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1: With SRN News, I'm Keith Peters in Washington. The deadline passes for the Trump administration to ask the Supreme Court to reconsider its ruling on birthright citizenship.
2: The Trump administration had until Tuesday to ask the U.S. Supreme Court to reconsider its June decision, which struck down President Donald Trump's executive order to deny automatic citizenship to children born in the U.S., whose parents are in the country temporarily or illegally. Trump had promised to push for a rehearing shortly after the high court handed him his loss. The White House has not responded to messages seeking comment. Donna Warder, Washington.
1: At the Columbia, South Carolina funeral for Senator Lindsey Graham today, former House Representative Trey Gowdy disputed the notion that Graham never met a war he didn't like, and that the senator went to Ukraine before his death for a good reason.
3: Was he willing to go to war? Yes, as a last resort. Blessed are the peacemakers. He was on a trip, what turned out to be his last trip, trying to broker peace in a war where hundreds of thousands of people had lost their lives.
1: The senator died suddenly on July 11th in Washington, likely from an aortic tear. He was 71. The Federal Reserve left its key interest rate unchanged Wednesday, although three officials dissented in favor of higher rates as the central bank wrestles with how to deal with persistently high inflation. The Fed's rate-setting committee reached its decision after 2 days of deliberations, marking the fifth straight meeting at which the benchmark rate was kept at around 3.6%. The Dow was down by 1,153 points today. The Nasdaq dropped 433. The S&P declined 112. This is SRN News. A liberal group has some advice for Democrats.
4: With the midterm elections looming, the Center for American Progress has issued a statement encouraging politicians to steer clear of social issues. Specifically, the CAP is arguing that lawmakers have no right to ban men from using women's restrooms or locker rooms, nor should they prevent them from playing on women's sports teams or bar children from getting sex change operations. Some political analysts say that's about the worst advice the Democrats could possibly be given. Michael Harrington reporting.
1: The U.S. Commission on International Religious Freedom has unanimously elected Asif Mahmood and C.C. Heil chairman and vice chairman for the 2026-2027 term. Mahmood says threats to international religious freedom are occurring every day, making the commission's mandate to analyze and recommend policy solutions to the U.S. government key to advancing religious freedom abroad. This is SRN News. Citing national security risks, the Federal Communications Commission is banning imports of new foreign-made humanoid robots and power inverters.
5: The move targets China, which dominates the global market for humanoid robots. The FCC ban also includes quadruped robots, often called robot dogs. The ban could test relations with Beijing ahead of a planned U.S. visit by Chinese leader Xi Jinping in September. China has criticized the move, accusing the U.S. of protectionism. The ban follows other U.S. restrictions on Chinese products. Rich Thomason, Washington.
1: Russian authorities have charged Pavel Durov, the founder and CEO of the popular messaging app Telegram, with aiding terrorism and placed him on an international wanted list. More details at SRNnews.com. From Washington, I'm Keith Peters reporting.
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7: 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Throughout history, symbols of freedom have inspired generations, but every symbol eventually points beyond itself to something greater. The greatest liberty the world has ever known was never found in a monument, a document, or even a national celebration. It was secured by the work of a Redeemer. As we conclude the Marks of Liberty, we'll trace God's message from the Passover in Exodus through the year of Jubilee in Leviticus, all the way to Jesus Christ, who fulfilled every promise those events foreshadowed. It's a beautiful reminder that the freedom Christ offers is complete, lasting, and available to everyone who places their faith in Him. Before today's program concludes, we'll tell you how you can support the Word for Life. This listener-supported ministry continues because faithful listeners partner with us to share the hope of God's Word each day. But now with today's message, here's Pastor John from the pulpit of Bethel Baptist.
8: The same is true with our national liberty. None of us have the freedoms to be here had it not been for those all the way back to 1776 who laid down their lives for the freedom that we enjoy. God says that that practice of Jubilee is to be a reminder of that. And it's to be a reminder so that those who are enslaved are free again. No king could cancel it. No politician could vote it away. Every 50th year, it was the same announcement that freedom belongs to the Lord. It was liberty proclaimed. But secondly, it was liberty practiced. Look again in Leviticus 25, verse 10. The second half of the verse says, "And ye shall return," circle that in your Bible, "ye shall return every man to his possession, and ye shall return," circle it there, "return every man into his family." Twice it's repeated every time that when this year comes around, this 50th year, you return the possession that has been taken away. You return the one who's a slave to his family. It's the heartbeat of Jubilee. And biblical liberty is not just simply walking away, escaping something. Biblical liberty is returning to something. Back to the family, back to the inheritance, back to the place that God intended. And every 50th year, the land returned to the family that was given to originally to them by God. It's the servant that is released, the debt that is canceled, the broken lives that have the fresh beginning. This made Israel different from every other nation around them because Egypt defined liberty as escaping slavery, but God defined their liberty as restoring to them that which belonged. And isn't that what Christ has done for us? And what Christ has done for us is not simply that He rescued us from sin. What Christ has done for us is that He brought us back into fellowship with the Father. He adopted us into His family and He restored what sin had stolen, its biblical liberty. I want you to notice the third and final thought. Not only is liberty proclaimed and liberty is practiced, I want you to notice, thirdly, liberty is preserved. Notice it says in Leviticus 25, verse 42, "For there are my servants," he's referring to the Israelites, "they are my servants which I brought forth out of the land of Egypt, and they shall not be sold of bondsmen." Look at verse 55, skip down. "For unto me the children of Israel are servants, they are my servants whom I brought forth out of the land of Egypt." Why is God doing Leviticus 25 when he says, if you're in bondage and you're serving someone, they're released? He says, because they were never meant to be in bondage. I freed them in Egypt, and because they've indentured themselves to someone else, I'm freeing them again. It points back to the explanation of Exodus. It points back to the redemption of the Lamb. God takes this seriously, that when you take His liberty for granted, when you disobey His command about that liberty, He'll judge you. In fact, we know a biblical illustration. Write it in your notes, Jeremiah chapter 34. In Jeremiah chapter 34, Zedekiah is the king of Judah, and Nebuchadnezzar is about to pounce on their land and destroy their nation. But Zedekiah and the people of God go before God and say, "God, if you'll protect us, what we'll do is we'll declare a year of Jubilee, and those who are indentured in servitude, those who are in debt, we will free them all. They will have liberty," quoting from Leviticus chapter 25. That's exactly what happens, and God protects them from Nebuchadnezzar, and the indebted are released from their debt, and the enslaved are released from their slavery. All of the things that they said were going to happen, happened. But the Bible says in Jeremiah 34, verse 17, just a few days later, the people came back and said, "You know what? We didn't mean it. The liberty that we gave you from bondage, you're still my slave. The liberty we gave you from that debt, you still owe me. The liberty that you think you have, it's not for real. It was just for a time." And God took it so seriously, He said, "You've taken their liberty, I'm going to take your liberty because of it." And because you've taken their liberty, I will give liberty to the sword to come to your nation. And I will give liberty to the pestilence and to famine to come to your nation. I will judge you because you didn't take seriously the liberty that I gave. That's a warning for all of us as well. As we celebrate 250 years of God's blessing upon our nation, we must recognize that our liberties did not come from our forefathers, as godly and as good as they may be. Our liberties ultimately came from our Father in heaven. We are endowed with inalienable rights because of our Creator. And because of that, our liberty comes from Him, and we recognize the provision of that restoration and redemption of liberty. Our nation borrowed the words of Leviticus 25:10 and engraved it on the Liberty Bell. That bell doesn't ring today. You can go to Philadelphia there on the square and you can see it, and you can actually place your hands on it. At least when we were there, you could, and you could place your hand on the engraving of Leviticus 25:10. But words engraved in bronze do not preserve liberty. It is only when our hearts are devoted to God that we preserve that liberty. And that freedom doesn't survive because of who's in the White House or in the State House. It survives because of what we do in our house. That's why he says, teach them in your home. Teach it in your church. Teach it around your dinner tables. Teach it and pass it from one generation to another, because liberty proclaimed and never preserved is a bell that eventually stops ringing. You have to follow that sound of the bell from Scripture all the way back to Exodus chapter 12. That bell began ringing when the blood stained the doorway, and when it echoed through the family faithfully as they remembered year to year the Passover. And then when it rang every 50th year, the year of Jubilee, it's a reminder of the final bell that will come, that final trumpet, that perfect Lamb, that perfect Redeemer, Jesus Christ. He's the liberty of Exodus. He's the jubilee of Leviticus. He is the one who comes to bring that perfect liberty. 700 years after Moses had written Leviticus 25, the prophet Isaiah gave a prophecy borrowing language from Leviticus 25. And he wrote this of the great deliverer. He said in Isaiah 61 verse 1, "The Spirit of the Lord God is upon me, because the Lord hath anointed me to preach good tidings unto the meek. And he hath sent me to bind up the brokenhearted and to proclaim liberty to the captive." Same terminology of Leviticus chapter 25. And centuries later, Jesus would walk into a humble little synagogue in the small town called Nazareth. It was his day of appointment to read the text, to read the Scripture. And he would walk over and he would pull forth the scroll, and the scroll that he was to read that day was Isaiah chapter 61, verse number 1. And he read the words and he said that, "I am come to proclaim liberty to the captives." And he rolled the scroll back together, and Luke chapter 4, verse 21, he says as he was sitting down, "This day is this scripture fulfilled in your ears." Jesus was declaring on that day that everything that the Passover pictured and the Jubilee promised is what was fulfilled in him. He is that spotless Lamb. He's the Redeemer to be remembered, and he is the fulfillment of Jubilee. Jesus Christ is the ultimate giver of liberty. The Liberty Bell is one of the great symbols of our nations, but it can't ring. And it can't ring because it was cracked. In fact, we know that there was a hairline fracture that was in the Liberty Bell. And from the time that it was established in the 1700s all the way up until 1846, as they were celebrating Washington's birthday, and they would ring that bell on the hour for a period of time in celebration of the first president's birthday, one of those strains finally split the bell beyond repair. And now it no longer rings. You can see it in Philadelphia. You can admire it. You can have your photograph with it. You can touch the verse that's cast on its side, but you'll never hear it ring. But the message still engraved is still true. We're to proclaim liberty throughout all the land and to all the inhabitants thereof. But here's a greater truth. Liberty bells that are made by human hands are merely that, made by human hands. They are frail and they are weak. But the liberty that was purchased through Jesus Christ will never weaken nor fracture, and it will always ring for eternity. The gospel is eternal, and the work is complete. So this Independence Day weekend, I ask you, are you thankful for the freedoms that God has given you as an American today? Say amen if you are. Amen. But I challenge you, don't confuse political liberty with spiritual liberty. Because not only has He given you the opportunity to live in the greatest nation on the face of this earth, He's given you the liberty of eternal life through Jesus Christ, our Savior. What are we going to do with that? I think we need to ring the bell. And we need to ring the bell of the gospel and the liberty that's found through that. And our liberty bell is unlike the bell in Philadelphia, cracked and weakened from use. It is eternal and it is strong. It never fails and never falls silent. It's the message that we will ring through eternity. As the nations and the multitudes declare as they fall at their Savior's feet, He is worthy. Worthy is the Lamb. The bell will ring all the way from Exodus chapter 12 to Revelation chapter 22. The revelation reminds us of the liberty. It's a message that's eternal, but it's also a message that's personal. Have you experienced the liberty that Jesus Christ gives to you spiritually today? If you haven't, you can. Father, I thank You for the liberty that we all enjoy, the freedom that we experience in our nation. We don't take that for granted, Lord. We recognize that we are a blessed nation, and we thank You for Your favor upon us. Thank You for how You provided for us in ways that have been exceptional through the years. And thank You, Father, that we can also have a freedom that is real within our hearts. And while all who gather here today enjoy the freedoms of this nation, there may be some who are here today still in bondage to sin, who have not experienced the freedom of liberty through knowing You as Savior. I pray today this would be the moment, the time that they come to know You in that very personal relationship. They experience that freedom that You give. I pray for that one who may be here today who's grown cold in his relationship with You. He's saved and he knows that he's saved, but he's just not as aware of that liberty. He's taken it for granted. May he come with a spirit of thankfulness and say, thank You, Lord. Thank You for saving me. May I live for You because of it. I pray this morning that You'll work in our hearts to remember the work that You've done, You provided, not only in the freedoms of our nation, with the freedom and liberty of our soul.
7: As we close today, remember that true liberty is more than freedom from something. It is freedom to belong to God. Long before liberty was engraved on a bell, it was secured by the blood of the Passover lamb. And that redemption ultimately pointed to Jesus Christ, the Lamb of God, who gave His life so that we could be forgiven, restored, and truly free. If you've placed your faith in Christ, don't let that story stop with you. 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

0: Let's pause now for family prayer time, a moment of reflection on God's Word, and an opportunity to share your prayer requests and have them brought before the Lord with Dr. Dan Rushing, the Dean of Pensacola Theological Seminary.
1: Welcome to Family Prayer Time on this Wednesday. This is Dan Rushing greeting you warmly with the grace and peace that comes to us from God our Father and from Jesus Christ our Lord. What a great honor it is to meet together with you for prayer here right in the middle of our week. The Lord teaches us in the book of Colossians that His will for us is that we would continue in prayer and watch in the same with thanksgiving. And shouldn't we encourage one another in this, in being persistent and alert in our praying and in our offering Him thanks? Let's also remember today a precious truth about the one that we're seeking in prayer. That one that we seek, our God, is a forgiving God. This is a great teaching of Scripture. Consider with me then some great truths about God's forgiveness. Now these are basic truths, but they guide us in the right way here. So what are these basic truths, these great truths? Well, first of all, forgiveness causes us to fear the Lord. Forgiveness, God's forgiveness, causes us to fear Him.

Now, initially, this is probably not how we would expect things to work. But they do. And listen with me to Psalm 130, where we find this mentioned explicitly. It says, "If thou, Lord, shouldest mark iniquities, O Lord, who shall stand? But there is forgiveness with thee, that thou mayest be feared." We all understand what the psalmist is saying there. God is perfectly holy. And if God were not a forgiving God, we would all be in great trouble. We wouldn't be able to approach him in prayer as we do today. But we're grateful that forgiveness is found with him. And as a result, we fear him. We reverence him and draw close to him respectfully. When he speaks here about fearing God, "There is forgiveness with thee that thou mayest be feared." Fearing God here is this full concept that describes rightly relating to God in every way, including ideas of love and obedience, reverence and fellowship. True forgiveness, biblical forgiveness, results in a closer walk with the Lord, not in a careless Christian life. And haven't you found that to be true? After all, don't you love him more and want to obey him more because he has forgiven you? As we contemplate his forgiveness, our hearts grow warmer to him. When we truly understand that we've been forgiven much by him, then we love him much. You probably remember Jesus teaching on this at a meal he enjoyed at the house of Simon the Pharisee. Luke records it in his gospel. And Jesus, on that occasion, told a story about two creditors who were forgiven differing amounts. One was forgiven 50 denarii, and the other 500 denarii. And naturally, the one who was forgiven the most, forgiven the 500, he loved the most because he'd been forgiven the most. And Jesus applied this story to the scene there at the meal in Simon's house. Now, Simon's treatment of Jesus was fine. There was nothing really wrong with it. But it actually did pale in comparison to how a notable sinner who also was in attendance that day treated Jesus. This famous or infamous sinner anointed Jesus' feet and wept over him. She was greatly devoted to him because she had been forgiven much by him and knew it. So consider today his great forgiveness of us. And as a result, let's experience a closer fellowship with our great and good forgiving God. Yes, forgiveness causes us to fear him. Another truth we find about forgiveness is that forgiveness produces great joy. Forgiveness produces great joy. Now, this is another teaching of Scripture that might at first seem unusual to us. But to see it, listen with me to another psalm, this time Psalm 32, which begins with these words: "Blessed is he whose transgression is forgiven, whose sin is covered. Blessed is the man unto whom the Lord imputeth not iniquity, and in whose spirit there's no guile." In these verses, different expressions are used for sin. Yes, sin, but also transgression, iniquity, and guile. They each point out different aspects of the nature of our sin. But that's not the focus of the passage. As you could tell from those verses, the focus here is on the forgiveness that God offers for those sins and the resulting blessing that comes to the one who's forgiven of them. Didn't you hear the joy and excitement in these words from David? It's seen twice in the repeated word blessed.
That word blessed speaks of a happiness. It speaks of this elevated joy that comes to those who experience the Lord's forgiveness. The opposite of joy is seen in the verses that follow. It says, "When I kept silence, my bones waxed old through my roaring all the day long. For day and night thy hand was heavy upon me. My moisture is turned into the drought of summer." That was the psalmist's experience before confessing his sin and receiving God's forgiveness. Before God's forgiveness, there was this groaning and the heavy hand drought. What a difference God's forgiveness makes. It is the path of joy. Another great truth about forgiveness is that it's available because of Jesus Christ. The Apostle John wanted believers to enjoy fellowship with the Father, with his Son, and with one another. That alone would be the place of fullness of joy. And so he's burdened to write about that in the letter that we call 1 John. Notice what he said in that chapter. He said, "But if we walk in the light as he is in the light, we have fellowship one with another, and the blood of Jesus Christ, his Son, cleanseth us from all sin." Well, this is a great description of the Christian life as it ought to be lived. We walk in his light, and as we do so, we're aware of his presence, and we welcome his word. We're honest with him in prayer, and only when we do that can we enjoy this sweet fellowship with our Heavenly Father that he describes. Maybe today you need some joy. Reflect on God's great forgiveness to you in Christ. And maybe you need that forgiveness in a certain area. Remember that God loves to forgive when we turn to him with humble, repentant hearts. And let's join our hearts today with a listener regarding her husband. She expresses thanks to the Lord for a successful surgery he had, but also asks for prayer for some great results from it, especially his being able to walk without pain. Let's join with this in prayer. Father, thank you for the joy of having our sins forgiven by you. Thank you for the closeness that can be ours through that forgiveness. And we praise you as well with this listener for the good surgery her husband went through. May his recovery progress well with some wonderful results through which you'd receive even greater praise and honor as we ask this in Jesus' name. Amen. Until next time, may our Lord bless you and keep you as you walk with him.

seeds do. 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
3: I can't tell you how proud I am to be here this morning. Pride is such an insidious thing. It sneaks into your life and hides there when you least expect it. You all remember the story of the godly man that so epitomized a spirit of humility that his friends at church got together and gave him a pen that said, "To the humblest man we've ever known." You remember the story, then they had to take it away from him because he wore it. The insidiousness of pride. When you think you've conquered it, you become proud that you have, and the sin begins its cycle all over again. It is insidious, but it isn't incurable. It is possible for the mind of Christ to be so in control of the Christian that the humility of Jesus Christ can be revealed in us in all of its quiet, almost invisible beauty. That's our objective as we begin lesson 2 in Proverbs, God's book of principles. We learned last week that the book of Proverbs was written by God through Solomon with one basic objective in mind. That objective was that its readers might become wise. And last week we took a look at what it means to become wise. And we saw that wisdom is the essence of the character of God in us. Simplified, we define wisdom this way: the mind of Christ in control of the Christian. To be wise in a certain area, then, means that Jesus Christ in you is living through you the very same life he lived when he inhabited his human body 2,000 years ago. For us, the process, according to Solomon, seems to take place in three stages. Stage 1, the Christian receives knowledge. His source of knowledge is the Word of God. And knowledge, you remember, can be defined this way: receiving or knowing facts about the mind of Christ. For example, maybe you've been reading your Bible or listening to a message, and you hear for the first time Proverbs 28:27. It says this: "He that giveth to the poor shall not lack, but he that hideth his eyes from their need shall have many a curse." And suddenly God gives you a spirit of knowledge. You realize how God feels about helping the poor. He feels so strongly that he promises a blessing to those who do and a curse to those who don't. Now you are coming to know the mind of Christ where giving is concerned. But still, that knowledge has not changed your life. And then one day the Holy Spirit calls to your mind how stingy you really are. You're so stingy, you not only don't care if someone else has less than you, you're not even interested in giving away your cast-offs if they're saleable. And suddenly you realize that God gave up everything to those who had nothing, and you can walk right by utter poverty and not even be concerned. You may call it conviction. Whatever you call it, God has given you a spirit of understanding. What once was only a fact about God's view of giving has now become personalized, applied personally to your own giving. You may ask a friend to pray for you. You may cry away a box of Kleenex, wear sackcloth and ashes, or whatever it is you do when you come under conviction. That's still not wisdom. And then along comes someone with a real need. Say his name is Jim Smith, a fellow Christian, who through uncontrollable circumstances is left with no way to pay his rent or buy gas or feed his family. And suddenly the Word of God comes alive to you: "He that giveth to the poor shall not lack, but he that hideth his eyes shall have many a curse." Knowledge. Then God speaks to you and says you need to share what you have with Jim Smith and his family. Understanding. But you still have a choice. And it's not your natural bent to give away anything. Remember, you're so tight you squeak when you walk. But you say to God, I choose to be generous. And God, who is perfect generosity, takes control of your spirit. And you cannot help but give. You give the right amount, the right way, and you're blessed beyond comprehension. You are becoming wise where giving is concerned. So that's the essence of our study. To take the more than 80 subjects that surface in the book of Proverbs, arrange those subjects topically, and examine some of them, emphasize some of them, together in a progressive manner of achieving wisdom. We shared last week what that progressive manner would be. We won't dwell on it this morning. Just a reminder, area one is humility, God's perspective of self. We'll progress to area two, self-control, God's perspective of choice. And then we'll move into area three, responsibility, God's perspective of the disciplined life. And then lastly, we'll deal with generosity, how to give your life away. We're calling them the four faces of wisdom. And we began last week at the beginning with a preview of the mind of God concerning self. And we learned that it all begins with a God's eye view of pride. So that's where we are this morning, looking for wisdom concerning the perennial problem of pride. Our studies, remember, were fixed their base in the book of Proverbs, their confirmation in the rest of Scripture, their illustration in the life of Christ, and their progressive revelation through the parables, God's Proverbs of the New Testament. How many of you remember what pride is? Pride, preoccupation with self. Its most recognizable form, of course, is self-exaltation. Its more subtle form, self-condemnation. One manifests itself as conceit, the other manifests itself as insecurity. One calls attention to its goodness, the other calls attention to its badness. But both call attention to self. And self, you remember, is dead. What you are really doing is focusing on attention on RES, the residual effects of self. And we're not going to deal with that this morning, but we will at a later time. But remember, self died at Calvary. You're simply trying to call attention to a corpse. But a brand new life lives inside of you, in the person of Jesus Christ. And he wants to be set free to call attention to himself and to bring life into the lives of other people. So pride, then, is preoccupation with a part of you that no longer exists. Is it any wonder, then, that God wants us to stop? Our study will follow the format Solomon outlined. This morning, we'll look for knowledge. We'll seek to learn the facts, how God feels about pride, how God responds to pride, and how God deals with pride. Next week, we'll look for understanding. We'll take the knowledge we've gained, and with the help of a little quiz or two, we'll try to determine what our PQ is, our pride quotient. And so for this morning, let's just take a look at the heart of God and see how it responds when we call attention to ourselves instead of him. Oh, the perennial problem of pride. It's not like so many areas of our lives where we simply choose to obey and the visible, tangible evidences are there to confirm our transformation. It's not that way with pride. It hides in corners, disguises itself as righteousness, and only on close observation is it revealed to be self-righteousness. Pride comes to church, and whole churches can become proud. Pride enters homes, and whole families become proud. Pride is as at home in a religious environment as it is in the marketplace. In fact, Jesus' greatest denunciation of any sin in Scripture was his scathing rebuke of the phony Pharisees. Filled with pride, empty of reality, everybody knew who they were. Nobody knew who their God was. For all they did to call attention to themselves. When they prayed, they stood on street corners and uttered utter eloquence clothed in flowing robes. When they fasted, everybody knew. When they gave, it was printed in the church bulletin. Whitewashed sepulchres they were, Jesus said, and Jesus pointed the finger of God at them and said, Woe unto you, you hypocrites! This tells you more than a little about how God feels about pride. But so does the book of Proverbs. And we'll begin with Proverbs chapter 6, verse 16, where Solomon asks the question, Would you like a list of the things God hates? six of them. And then he says, oh, no, wait a minute, seven of them. And he says, I'll begin at the beginning. He says, God hates a proud look, an arrogant personality. The guy or the gal who walks in the room and is crushed if everybody doesn't notice. That condescending look that stares down in self-righteous disbelief when another Christian falls. Facial expressions saying, how crude, that could never happen to me. God hates that. Proverbs 8:13 adds this, the wisdom of God detests evil and then defines evil as pride, arrogancy, and the ways of Satan. In other words, Christ in you is grieved, offended, disturbed over an arrogant spirit, a self-righteous attitude. That means in simple language, when you're busy calling attention to yourself, you step out of the will of God, out of fellowship, out of the source of your power. There isn't room for us and Jesus both to be on the same throne. And whenever we take that corpse called self and prop him up on the throne of our hearts, Jesus has to get down. The corpse smells. God hates arrogancy. He detests pride. Proverbs 16:5 goes on, everyone that is proud in heart, that is preoccupied with self, is an abomination to the Lord. He will not go unpunished. That word abomination means something that is detestable, something that smells. It literally means when we let pride rule our lives, it makes God sick. Proverbs 26:12 goes even further. It says, seest thou a man wise in his own conceit? There's more hope for a fool than him. More hope for a fool. You know how God feels about a fool? Proverbs 24:7 says a fool can't handle wisdom. Proverbs 26:1 says a fool can't handle honor. Proverbs 23:9 says don't even waste your breath on a fool. But God says a fool has a better chance than a man who is arrogant, conceited, or proud. The difference is it's easier to convince a fool of his foolishness than it is a proud man of his pride.

only to elevate the name of the Father, only to bring honor to Him, only to acknowledge Him. And it, the mind of Christ in us, says no to all acclaim, not only that detracts honor from God, but that prematurely draws attention to the things of this world, the physical realm that's passing away. Listen, John chapter 6, verse 15, Jesus says this, "Seeing they wanted to make Him king, He withdrew instead, and He went up into a hillside to be alone." What an example to follow. They wanted to make Him king. You know what the problem was? He already was a king. They had their kingdoms confused, and they sought to offer Him position instead of possession. It was the same offer Satan had made 3 years before in the wilderness. It made Jesus sick. He wasn't after acclaim. He was rather after acclaim on the hearts of men. So He said of Himself in Matthew 11, 29, "Take My yoke upon you and learn of Me, for I am humble, lowly in heart. In Me there is rest, there's refreshment for your souls." Real rest, real refreshment comes when your life is cradled in the arms of humility and all of the spotlight is on the One who is holding you. None of the spotlight is on you. So in reality, humility is the mind of Christ. And God hates arrogancy. He hates pride. It makes Him sick. A fool makes more sense to God than that. So Jesus demonstrated with His every breath total, absolute, non-ambitious humility. And Jesus in us will do no differently. That's the mind of Christ where pride is concerned. That's knowledge. It says God hates pride, and prideful believers break His heart. Which brings us to question number two. If that's how God feels about pride, how does God respond to pride when He sees it in our life? Let's ask for more knowledge. Proverbs chapter 3, verse 34. It says, "Surely He scorneth the scorner, but He giveth grace to the lowly." You get what God is saying? He's saying not only does God detest pride in an arrogant spirit, but there is a decided difference in His response to His children based on how proud they are. It said He becomes stern, unyielding, when the life He is dealing with is filled with pride. It says, "But to the humble, the lowly, He pours out grace, divine enablement, spiritual power." If this is true, then our spiritual growth and our spiritual power will be directly dependent, proportionate to how humble or how proud we become. You see why we have to deal with this issue? You see why we have to deal with it first? What good is self-control or responsibility or generosity when a corpse lives on the throne of our lives? Self-control without humiliation is only legalism. It yields no fruit. You say, that's a strong assumption to make from one verse in Proverbs, that God's grace is dispensed in proportionate measure to a man's pride. True. Strong statement. But truth is always confirmed with truth. And if it's true, if that statement is true, we'll look in the rest of Scripture and find the same truth. The rest of Scripture includes James chapter 4, beginning with verse 6. Let's see what it says. "God giveth more grace. Wherefore He saith, God resisteth the proud, but He gives grace to the humble. Submit yourselves therefore to God, resist the devil, and he will hightail it out of town." Loose translation. James says not only does God become stern with the prideful, He resists them. The same way we're supposed to resist the devil. Now that's strong. The Greek word used here, resist, literally means to set oneself in battle array against an enemy. It's a war term. It means to stand against, to refuse to give ground, to refuse to allow another to occupy territory. Same word used in 1 Peter 5:5, and again it validates Proverbs 3:34. Listen, 1 Peter 5:5, "Younger, submit yourselves to those who are older. Yea, all of you be subject one to another and be clothed with humility. For God," here's our word, "for God resists." Resists who? "For God resists the proud, but He gives grace to the humble. Humble yourselves, therefore, under the mighty hand of God, that He may exalt you in due time." Now, I don't know if you've ever really meditated on that verse, but I'm going to

0: Just as sometime this week, you give some time to 1 Peter 5:5. Because I believe in that verse, the entirety of our Christian experience where humility is concerned is wrapped up in that one passage. It says that the essence of Christian freedom is not in having your way, but in yielding your way to others. It says the garment, the uniform of the Christian faith is humility. We're to put it on. We're to choose to wear it because when we're clothed in humility, God responds to us in a totally different way. When we're clothed in our garments of pride, God wears His battle regalia. He protects His throne from intrusion. He stands against us as though we were His enemies. That's what it says. But when we come clothed in humility, without that corpse of self draped over our shoulder, dangling about our neck, He rushes to meet us, floods us with grace, gives us more power, and makes us more humble. And He multiplies His presence in our lives. The difference is only in how much pride exists in our lives when we come into His presence. Now that's serious business. He stands as defender against those whose hearts are preoccupied with themselves. On the other hand, to the humble, those who are only preoccupied with Him and thus with others, He is our supply sergeant. He keeps on passing out grace, more grace, more grace. So He warns us, make a choice at whatever the cost, choose to be humble. He says, don't worry about being exalted. That's God's job, and He will do it, and He will do it according to His timing in due time. That's how God responds to the humble. Psalm 10:17 adds, Lord, You listen when the humble cry. You even prepare their hearts. You incline Your ear. Do you see what that means? It says when a person clothed with humility comes into the presence of God, God goes to work at both ends. He prepares their heart and He prepares His ear. Psalm 9:12 says, God does not overlook the cry of one who is humble. It seems to me that what God is saying is that our power in prayer will be relative to our position with regard to pride. It says He flat listens when men and women of humility cry out to Him. Now, Jesus paints pictures for us with parables in the New Testament, and He painted a beautiful portrait in Luke chapter 18. I won't take time to read it. You all know it. But I will go through it with you, and it says this, verse 9, it says, Jesus told a story to those who were self-righteous, who tended to exalt themselves. We all know people like that. They're friends of ours. And the story went like this. Two men went out to pray. One was a proud, self-righteous religious leader. The other was a cheating tax collector. The Pharisee prayed first. Pharisees did everything first. He took his stand ostentatiously. Sure that everyone saw him. And he said, God, I'm so thankful for me. When I compare my behavior with others, I'm just delighted. And then he nominates himself for the Man of the Year award. He says, I'm not an extortioner. I'm not a swindler. I'm not an adulterer. God, look at that tax collector over there. Oh, thank God I'm not like him. I fast twice a week. I even tithe. And here Jesus seems to interrupt his prayer as though it was all he could take and records the tax collector's prayer next. Look at his position. His eyes down, he couldn't so much as look at the Lord. He looked at his position. His heart was broken. Look at his petition. He prayed, Oh God, be merciful to me. I am a sinner. God heard the tax collector. God refused to hear the Pharisee. There is a direct correlation. He resists. He stiff-arms the proud. He gives grace. He reaches out to the humble. So there you have the mind of God. He hates pride. He hates arrogance. And there you have the response of God. He actually stands against the proud, and He draws the humble to Himself. But how does God deal with pride? If that's how He feels and that's how He responds, what's His plan to make proud men humble? If they do not choose to be. The answer is simple. When we do not humble ourselves, His only recourse is humiliation. Simply lets us dig a hole and then make sure we fall in it. Proverbs 16:18 says, Pride leads to destruction. A haughty spirit has to fall. Proverbs 18:12 says, Haughtiness always ends in a disaster. Humility always ends in honor. Proverbs 29:23 says, A man's pride will bring him low, but humble souls obtain honor. It's in concrete. It's clear. Now go back to Luke chapter 18, the parable of the proud prayer that we just discussed, and let's look at the end of it. Jesus draws the bottom line and makes this earth-shaking, heaven-shaking announcement. Verse 14, he says, I tell you, this man, this tax collector, went down to his house justified. But the other one, the Pharisee, he just went home. And then Jesus writes on the tablet of human history, once and for all, God's law of eternal exaltation. Listen, for everyone who exalts himself will be put down. And everyone who humbles himself will be lifted up. Jesus reaffirmed it in Matthew 20. He said, you want to be a leader? Learn to be a nobody and give yourself away. Now, we're not dealing with just another subject this morning. We're dealing with the root sin of mankind. It was Satan's downfall, and legions of angels went with him. It was his message to Eve, and she bought the lie. And it's at the root of man's rebellion to God, the issue of pride, man's preoccupation with a corpse named self. A preoccupation that demands that God come down from his throne where he rightfully belongs in the life of the Christian. It manifests itself in the way we hold our heads, the way we condescend in our conversation, the way we demand attention, have to have our way, have to be right, have to be heard, have to be seen, have to be somebody. Destroys marriages, wrecks churches, dissolves friendships. God hates it. It's an abomination to him. He so hates it, the scripture says that he resists it. He stands against proud men. But he runs to meet and opens his arms and pours out his grace to those who humble themselves. God hates it. He resists it. So he passed a law, a spiritual law. He says this, the measure to which you exalt yourself, to that measure God will humiliate you. Conversely, the measure to which you humble yourself, to that measure God will exalt you, make your life count. And I'm here to tell you this morning, when God passes a law, he enforces it. He tries at first to be gentle with us. He sends us a little warning light. How many of you ever gotten a warning ticket? Don't hold up your hand. God sends us little warning tickets that say your hat doesn't fit anymore. Or he sends us signals that say, this started out as my ministry. Why is it that now that I've blessed it and given it a measure of what men call success, now it's your ministry? He allows us little experiences of humiliation or embarrassment along the way to warn us, to bring us back to earth, maybe even a thorn in the flesh, perpetual humiliation, the way he did for Paul. He said, lest he be exalted above measure. But oh, the perennial problem of pride. It so blinds men to the truth that we don't even see the humiliation as a quiet warning from God, and so we dare him to get our attention some other way. And all he wants to do is be Lord. All he wants is for us to take that wretched corpse called self down from his throne. That's our part. To see pride for what it is and choose humility, the mind of Christ, but the power to become humble, that's his part. And he can handle his part just fine. Now, I don't know about you, but God's been trying to get my attention. He's been saying, slow down, Kelfer. It's not your ministry. It's mine. Be careful, he's saying. You're beginning to look for the crowds, to listen for acclaim, to desire success. And God seems to be saying, you know what real success is? Real success is simply Jesus in control of your life. God's been giving to me and maybe even to you a word of knowledge about pride. He's been telling us his heart, telling us how he feels when men become preoccupied with themselves instead of him. You say, but there weren't any cures in this lesson. No 23 steps of action to get rid of pride. There weren't supposed to be. Remember, what we were after is knowledge. That's the first step. We just wanted to know how God feels about pride. And my prayer is that we just found out. Now that we know the facts, do any of us dare to pray this prayer this week? Lord, we know the facts. now give us understanding. Show us every trace of pride in our lives, so that we, Lord, filled and flooded with the mind of Christ, might let him in us be humble, that we in him might become wise. Oh, the perennial problem of pride. How it sneaks in unawares. It robs us of God's grace and power. It nullifies our prayers. Oh, the perennial problem of pride. It exalts us against our brothers. It blinds our eyes to all we see is self instead of others. Oh, the perennial problem of pride. It was Satan's cardinal sin, and it steals into our lives until it makes its mark again. God hates it, says the Scripture. He cannot stand to see his children steal his glory while crying, "Look at me." Breaks his heart to see us in our own power strive to elevate the role of self as though self were alive. Pride, God stands against it. He sets himself apart, but oh, with open arms he comes to those of contrite heart. Humble yourselves, beloved, we hear the Master say, and when it's time, I'll lift you up because you came my way. Oh, the perennial problem of pride. Must it take its toll? No, beloved. Choose God's way, and God will make us whole.
1: 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We pray God's richest blessing may be yours as he continues to live his life in you.
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the cross. On the judgment day, when all the people gather round him and they wait to see what he will declare, there will never ever be more intense anticipation that has ever happened.

of the Bible that they took him up to Calvary. They could have let him go, but instead they chose Barabbas just to set another criminal free. When they crucified the ever-loving, caring master with compassion flowing from his eyes.

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1: With SRN News, I'm Jason Walker. U.S. military launching strikes on Iranian targets in response to Tehran's attack on American forces 24 hours earlier. Earlier Wednesday, President Trump left no doubt about it.
2: We're going to be hitting them very hard because it's our turn to hit them. They know it's coming. They're asking us not to do it. But, they tried shooting it last night. So we had five rockets shot going 8,500 miles an hour. And all five rockets were knocked down to the ground. But they nevertheless took a shot, so it's our turn.
1: Nasty hearing on Capitol Hill as Dr. Anthony Fauci, the prime witness on events surrounding the COVID-19 pandemic. Senate Homeland Security and Government Affairs Committee Chairman Rand Paul says Fauci owes Americans an apology for helping produce the pandemic and then covering himself.
3: Instead of an apology, you have for years avoided responsibility. Regarding the lockdowns, you argue that you did not personally issue every lockdown order, close every school, or impose every mandate. But officials across the country invoked your authority to justify these decisions. And you presented your recommendations not as judgments open to debate, but as dictates of science itself.
1: And Fauci repeatedly invoked the Fifth Amendment and denounced Senator Paul.
4: The only conclusion I can reach is that the sole reason he is calling me before this committee is to get me to say something, anything, that could vindicate his repeated public pledges that I end up, in his words, quote, behind bars. Unquote.
1: Fauci will likely face a contempt of Congress vote in committee next week. Wildfires continuing, causing huge problems in Europe. At least three firefighters have now been killed. This is SRN News. America remains divided when it comes to religion. Here's Michael Harrington.
5: The country remains perhaps the most free on earth when it comes to religious liberty, but that doesn't mean every region is equal. According to the 2026 First Liberty Institute Index, the states where religious freedom is the most broad are found primarily in the Southeast and parts of the lower Midwest. Religious freedom is most restricted in the Northeast and the Far West. Republican majority states tend to be more free. Michael Harrington reporting.
1: For the first time in a century, Orthodox Christian monks have returned to Estonia. The Kirikla Orthodox Monastery, the first of its kind to be established by the Estonian Orthodox Church in decades. The monks' daily routine, includes prayer, garden work, and spiritual talks with a growing number of visitors from outside, including, we are told, a lot of young people. This is SRN News. Italy is renewing its interest in nuclear power.
6: Nearly 40 years after Italy abandoned nuclear power following the Chernobyl disaster, Premier Giorgia Meloni's government is laying the groundwork for a return to atomic energy. Officials argue rising electricity demand and energy security concerns require a broader mix of low-carbon power sources, including next-generation reactors. Public opinion appears to be shifting, especially among younger Italians who view nuclear energy as a tool for meeting climate and energy goals rather than through the lens of past accidents. Keith Peters reporting.
1: Federal Communication Commission is banning imports on new foreign-made humanoid robots and power inverters, citing national security risk. Move targets China, no surprise, which dominates now the global market when it comes to the humanoid robots. More details at srnnews.com.
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1: How do you do? A few years ago, a best-selling book entitled The Cup of Fury recounted the true stories of the lives of some creative geniuses of the time who achieved their temporal glory in spite of being held bondage to a terrible addiction. They were all hopeless drunks. Today you'll meet another hopeless drunk whose addictive bondage was broken, and he was given an even greater glory, an eternal one, when his heart and mind and life were unshackled.

0: From Chicago, the Pacific Garden Mission presents Unshackled, the unique dramatic series telling true life stories of real people. For over 121 years, Pacific Garden Mission has offered a safe haven, food and clothing, as well as medical and dental care, and all without charge. But most importantly, the old lighthouse offers to all those who come through the doors the opportunity to receive new life. And now, as it has since 1950, Unshackled reaches out to offer you that same invitation. If the Son therefore shall make you free, you shall be free indeed. Like the man whose story you're about to hear, you too can be set free to live your life as a new creature, abundant with joy and peace, and with confidence of heart and clearness of mind, to face and overcome any obstacle that will come before you. And now for broadcast around the earth, here's program number 2510 in the series Unshackled, the program that makes you face yourself and think. They say that in wine there is truth, and it's been said so often that we accept it without question. Perhaps we ought to take another look. Here, for example, is a man. We find him in a saloon. He's been drinking for some time. He's reached the talkative stage. Now, if that old saying is correct, he should be revealing the truth about himself.
1: Listen, pal, you shouldn't let the foreman talk to you like that. Put them in their place. That's what I always say. Tell them, listen, if you don't like the way I'm doing my work, you know what you can do with this lousy job. That's the way to talk to them. Let them know where you stand.
0: Now, if in wine there is truth, this man is revealing himself as strong-willed, aggressive, and self-confident. Also, he appears to be a thoroughly outgoing extrovert. But it isn't true. This man is an introvert. He lacks self-confidence. He is shy and insecure. And of course, in time, the bottle becomes an even greater problem than the insecurity. And then the fear and insecurity return to form a partnership with the bottle and destroy their victim. And this is not a new thing either. At Herculaneum was found a papyrus of the first century B.C. On it was written these words, "One that hath wine hath a chain about his wits. Such an one lives no life at all." No life at all, that means dead. And a chain about his wits, that means shackled. Gloomy? Yes, but not hopeless. The most authoritative voice ever heard said in John chapter 10, verse 10, "I am come that they might have life, and that they might have it more abundantly." That is the promise of life in the place of death. That is the promise of freedom to those in bondage, a promise that they can be unshackled. Listen as we retell the true story of Ralph Brooker, a man who lived no life at all, right now on Unshackled, the program that makes you face yourself and think.
1: I was born in Illinois in 1923, but the year I was five, my parents moved to a farm in southern Wisconsin, and it was there I grew up. Now, since there were nine children in the family, our farm never lacked for workers, and that was a good thing because there were times when my dad wasn't able to help with the chores.
2: Well, land sakes, almost time to get the kids off to school, and they're still out in the barn. Kenneth! Russell!
3: Yeah, Mom?
2: If you kids don't come in right away, you're going to school without breakfast. Have you finished the milking?
3: Yes, Mama, it's done.
2: Well, then leave the milk house to me. Just put the cans in the cold water. I'll finish up after you've gone. Thank you, Ralphie, for helping me set the table. Now you go get washed up before your big brothers come in here and want to use the basin. Wash good, Ralphie.
4: Yeah, Mom. Mom?
2: Yes, Ralphie?
4: Why do people get drunk?
2: Well, because... I don't know, dear.
4: Mom, I hate that stuff. I'm never going to drink. Not ever.
1: Even then, as young as I was, I had a very definite opinion of drinking. Of course, there was a pretty good reason. My dad had a way of disappearing, sometimes for weeks. We wouldn't know where he was. And then sooner or later, he'd turn up at the farm. Usually, he was brought home by someone who knew where he lived and who knew that he had reached the end of that particular bender.
4: Someone's at the door, Mom.
2: I hear it, Ralphie. Well?
5: Good afternoon, Mrs. Augusta.
2: Ralphie, you go to your bedroom and lie down.
4: Oh, Mom.
2: No, you heard me. A nap will do you good.
6: Well, Mother, I'm glad to be home.
5: Now, don't blame me for the way he is, ma'am. I just offered to bring him home, that's all.
2: Well, thank you very much. Well, Dad, I guess we're glad you're home, too. I won't need any more help. Do I owe you any money?
5: Oh, no, ma'am. No, Harvey down at the tavern, he paid me to bring Mr. Clarence home.
2: Well, then please thank him for me.
5: Yeah, yes, ma'am. I surely will. Bye.
6: I'm awful sick, Mother.
2: Well, I should think so. Well, in a few days, you'll be better. Come on.
1: That happened many times. During the days following his bout with booze, he stayed in bed and we kept as quiet as possible. After that, the household would return to normal when Dad made his appearance.
2: Well, good morning, Dad.
6: Good morning.
2: Hungry?
6: Yeah.
3: Dad?
6: What is it, son?
3: Are you feeling all right?
6: Yeah. Of course, a case of the flu leaves a man a mite weak. Aside from that, I feel fine. Just a little shaky from having the flu.
3: Yeah, Dad. Sure.
1: In some ways, even then, I think maybe I took after my dad more than I realized. When he was sober, he had very little to say, but when he was drinking, he couldn't shut him up. When I was in school and the teacher called on me, I was scared half to death. I'd stand up and turn red and hem and haw, and even if I knew the lesson perfectly well, it just didn't come out right. I finally quit school when I was 15.
3: What are you going to do now that you're not in school?
1: Going to have more time to work on a farm. Mom and Dad need my help more since they're older.
3: I want you to come and stay with me in Beloit. You can make lots of money. There's plenty of factory jobs.
1: I'll think about it, Kenny.
3: You can't ever get ahead in life learning 20 bucks a week. Besides, we could have some fun together.
1: Yeah. Well, it sure sounds good. I finally moved to Beloit, Wisconsin when I was 20. I found a job in a shoe factory, lived with my brother, and began putting away my money. Everything was just fine, except that I was lonely. I didn't know anyone in town other than my brother. I didn't make friends easily. I had no clear-cut religious ideas, so it never crossed my mind to attend a church. That left me just one social activity, and I was introduced to it by my brother.
3: What do you drink, Ralph?
1: Well, I don't know. I've never had a drink in my life.
3: Then you might as well start right, little brother. You drink the same thing I do, and you'll always feel okay.
1: How do I get the bartender's attention?
3: Yell at him. Speak up.
1: Sir, I'd like,
3: That's enough. Hey, Joe, give my brother the same thing I'm having.
1: Well, within 30 minutes, I made an amazing discovery. Something happened to my shyness, and in its place, I found myself as outspoken and as voluble as all the other people in that place.
3: Guess we better have another drink, Ralphie.
1: Okay, this one's on me. Hey, Joe, bring us two more before we sober up. That's the way it started. At first, I went out drinking only once or twice a month. Then the occasions began to be quite often. In a saloon, it seemed, I found companionship, someone to talk to, and the liquor made it possible for me to speak out and be sociable myself. It wasn't long before the first thing I did every night after work was to head for a saloon, and from then on, things changed rapidly. Instead of making weekly deposits in my savings account, I began making withdrawals, and more often than weekly, too. My evenings grew longer and my mornings drearier. At about that time, I had my first real sense of tragedy. It happened when my brother Russell made a trip to Beloit, and he and I spent the evening drinking together.
3: Well, Ralphie, time I was rolling.
1: Oh, not yet. It's too early.
3: Oh, not for me. I got a long drive from here to Mont Horeb, and there are a lot of curves in the road along the way. Best I start now and get there before my wife starts to worry.
1: Okay, maybe you're right. But how about just one more for the road?
7: Well, of course, it was late in the evening when I finally said goodbye to my brother, Russell. He had the better part of 100 miles to drive, and he knew it was late. I watched him pull away and head for the highway. And then I turned and stumbled up the stairs of my apartment. As I prepared for bed, I decided that I would sleep late the next morning.

Huh? Dane County? Yeah, Russell Brooker's my brother. What? Ted? Oh, no. No, he can't be dead. Yeah. All right. Thank you. In the weeks following my brother's death, I can remember so well thinking, why couldn't it have been me? I didn't have a family. My brother did. He had everything to live for. I had nothing. The more I thought of it, the more depressed I became. It was difficult to face each day. I began taking more time off from my job. I had no idea I was headed for the gutter. I worked at a gas station across the street from a Skid Row saloon. And long before 6 o'clock in the morning, the winos along the street would start lining up at the door waiting for it to open. And I decided to try to get my life together by going back to work on farms outside the city. The farmer would keep

0: It's a saloon.
1: Maybe. But I've known you for quite a while, Ralph. I've seen what the booze has done to you. It's no good.
0: You think I ought to quit? Go on a wagon?
1: Yeah.
0: How?
1: How can you quit? Use your willpower.
0: Oh, willpower.
1: What else?
0: I don't know what else, but willpower won't do it. I've tried. In the years 1953 and 1954, I found and lost some 28 different jobs. Then I decided to go back to my parents' farm, hoping it would straighten me out. While I was there, Mom tried to talk to me.
2: Listen, son, you can stop drinking if you really want to.
0: Willpower? You talk like a saloon keeper I know.
2: No, not willpower. God power. Ralphie, I wish you'd start going to church and praying. It would make a difference. I know it would.
0: I tell you what, Mom. Suppose I just stay home and leave that seat in church for somebody who needs it worse than I do. Somebody who needs it worse than I do. That's human arrogance for you. How I escaped death in those days, I haven't any idea. At that time, it was illegal to be intoxicated in public. So I paid for a cheap room in advance to keep me off the streets if I was drunk. Well, one night I went back to the cheap room I was renting, so drunk that I had no idea how I got there. I turned on the light, lurched over the bed, and sat down to pull my shoes off. First, though, I stopped to light a cigarette. And then with the tobacco burning, I tried to pull off my shoes again. It must have been just about then that I fell asleep.
3: Wake up! Something's burning! Ralph! Ralph, wake up! Your bed's on fire! Wake up, you crazy drunk! Wake up! Let me pull the bedding off. I can't get this beaten out. I gotta throw it in the tub and run water on it. There. You know, another 5 minutes and the whole place would have been on fire and you would have been cremated without ever waking up!
4: In a moment, we'll learn what happened to Ralph when the fire was put out.
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0: Well, needless to say, I was spared that horrible death. But even though the liquor loosened my tongue and inhibitions, it still shackled my life. I hit rock bottom, so I borrowed $5 from my brother-in-law and went to the city of Aurora, Illinois. My reason was that it lay in a cluster of small cities. I felt that I could lose and find new jobs for a long time before running through all the potential employers. I had come to the place where there was no longer any such thing as keeping a job for more than a day or two, and it was now hard for me to sober up and clean up even long enough to get a job of any kind, let alone to keep it. After 2 weeks in Aurora, I was at the end of my rope, and it was then that I heard about Aurora's rescue mission.
6: Sure, why go hungry? That's nuts. Only chumps do that. Go on over to the mission for a free meal.
0: They feed you free?
6: Sure.
0: Why? What for?
6: So they can get a chance to preach you and read the Bible.
0: Ah, who wants that?
6: You want to eat, don't you? Go on over there. You don't have to really listen to what they say.
0: Well, when I got to the mission, nobody tried to push me around. But after a few minutes, a man walked over to my table and started a conversation.
7: Getting enough to eat, friend?
0: Yeah.
7: Good. Do you have a place to stay?
0: No, not right now.
7: Care to stay with us here a few days?
0: I can't. I'm broke.
7: That's why I invited you.

0: You can't pay for a bed here or for anything else. Stick around a few days. Maybe we can help you.
1: Well, I stayed. Pastor Jonover was so quiet and friendly that I never got the feeling that anyone was pushing religion on me. I noticed that he and other staff members had something that I didn't. They had a peace of mind. I had tried to find peace in the bottom of a whiskey bottle, only to find trouble instead. Well, on Sunday, January 9, 1955, we had a guest speaker. He was a layman from the town of Elmhurst, and he talked straight to me.
2: Men, a lot of you have been disappointed or confused in one way or another about religion. So let's go beyond religion. Let's go to God himself. You say, how can we do that? Well, the answer is that God has already come to us. Let me read to you from the Bible, the Apostle Paul's second letter to the Corinthians, chapter 5, verse 19. God was in Christ, reconciling the world unto himself. Now, you won't read much in the New Testament, and especially in the Gospels, about religion, but you'll read page after page and chapter after chapter about Christ Jesus, the Son of God. He came to earth, to us, to make it possible for us to have real life. His call is to everyone on earth. Come unto me, all ye that labor and are heavy laden, and I will give you rest. Those are the words that Christ spoke, as recorded in the Gospel of Matthew, chapter 11, verse 28. Oh, friend, Jesus Christ loves you. And when you receive him by faith, his Holy Spirit will come to live in you and change you. If you're a coward, he'll make you courageous. If you're weak, he'll make you strong. If you're chained by habits, he'll set you free. He provides the greatest gift of all, eternal life. Listen to what the Bible says in 2 Corinthians chapter 5, verse 17. Therefore, if any man be in Christ, he is a new creature. Old things are passed away. Behold, all things are become new. Receive him by faith tonight, and you'll be a new person, heaven-bound instead of hell-bent.
1: At first, when I felt the prompting from the Lord, I wanted to run out the door. Then suddenly, I began to ask the Lord to help me to stand and to go into the prayer room. He did. And when I got there, I felt as though I was the only one there. It was just me and God. God, listen to me. I need to know that you really exist. I'm a sinner and a drunkard. And I need a new life. Now, God, if you're real, prove it. Prove it by doing what that man read from the Bible. Change me, God. Make my life different. I, a poor drunken sinner, had challenged God. And God, out of the greatness of his love and grace, responded to the challenge by doing exactly what he promised. He gave me a new life. I indeed became a new creature. How new? All new. 5 months later, the man who had held 28 jobs in 2 years had a new job as industrial supervisor of the mission. The man who had sneered at God and religion had the thrill of leading a man to Christ. And less than 2 years later, the man who had been so shy and insecure had asked a lovely girl to be his wife. It happened this way. I had been praying that God would send me a wife. And then one day, the sweetest little girl walked into the mission office for some scripture verse wall plaques.
3: Haven't I seen you in church?
1: Yes, ma'am.
3: My, you're formal.
1: Oh, am I?
3: Or nervous.
1: Oh, no. Nervous? Me? No.
3: How much is this plaque?
1: Well, let me look at it. Just see here.
3: The sticker seems to have a price on it.
1: Oh, so it has, uh-huh. Yes, thank you.
3: Don't mention it. I'll take it.
1: Fine. A splendid choice. I'll wrap it.

0: Hello? Oh, this is Ralph Brooker, at the Wayside Cross Mission. I waited on you today. Oh, no, nothing's missing. I just wanted to ask, are you going to prayer meeting this week? Oh, you are? Great. Well, then, can we go together to the meeting, I mean? Later, when I got to the point of wanting to ask Arlene to marry me, I did a strange thing. My past life was such a mess that I felt I had no right to propose until her mother knew the whole story. So I went to the house and told Arlene's mother the whole thing and waited.
1: That's a very interesting story, Ralph. A very touching story, I think. But why did you come here to tell it to me?
0: You don't know?
1: No, should I?
0: Well, ma'am, I love your daughter, and I want to marry her, and I think if I ask her, she'll say yes, but I can't ask her until I know it's all right with you. Please, will you? I mean, can your daughter marry me?
1: Why, Ralph, that's my first proposal in years, and I accept for Arlene.
0: Well, Arlene and I were married. We recently celebrated our 42nd anniversary. We've been blessed with 6 children and 18 grandchildren. I was saved in January 1955 and was employed at Wayside Cross Rescue Mission until I retired from that position in 1988. I served on the board of directors until 1994. I'm currently active in our church doing visitation to senior citizens like ourselves. I've seen many souls make professions of faith in Christ during my 43 years of salvation. There's only one man I pray that I might see and talk to again. One night at the mission, not long after my testimony was first broadcast on Shackled back in 1962, this tall, stately gentleman walked in, looked me straight in the eye, and said,
2: "Mr. Brooker, I just heard your story on the radio. I just want to know, is it true?"
0: "Yes, sir. It's true, every word of it. And the same can be true for you, too." "Lord, follow that gentleman, and with your infinite mercy and grace, lead him to that place where he comes to the end of himself and to the beginning of freedom from doubt and fear. Amen."
3: Friend Ralph Brooker has that wonderful assurance of everlasting life. The real Ralph, you see, is the man God always intended, not the nervous, insecure, drunken saloon frequenter. It is not true that in wine there is truth. If we want real truth, we must go to Jesus Christ, who says, "I am the way, the truth, and the life." So then, not in wine there is truth, but in Christ there is truth. The life of Ralph Brooker proves it. You see it, believe it, and take it for yourself.
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1: With SRN News, I'm Jason Walker. Federal Reserve holding its benchmark interest rate steady. However, it does leave the door open to raising rates in the future if inflation remains elevated somewhat. Federal Reserve Board Chair Kevin Warsh says three members dissented from the decision to leave the key interest rate unchanged.
2: I asked for a good family fight and I got one. That's the purpose. That's the design feature. I come into this meeting, even this press conference, heartened by what I've experienced the last 2 days. Most of our discussion were on the big questions that matter to the conduct of monetary policy. We didn't sort of hide from them. We weren't scared of them.
1: U.S. military launching more strikes on Iranian targets in response to Tehran's attack on American forces 1 day earlier. And another front, Ukrainian forces hitting two of Russia's major oil refineries in their latest long-range strikes. Wildfire is still causing a lot of problems in Europe, where at least three firefighters have been killed, making the situation worse. Forecasters say the rest of the week will be dry, windy, and very hot. Correspondent Alex Turnbull in Bordeaux.
3: So this is what large parts of the forest look like after nearly a week of this fire burning. Now, there are no huge flames here anymore, but there are hot ashes everywhere and smoke still rising from the ground. With the vegetation so dry after several severe heat waves, firefighters know that these hot spots can flare up again at any moment. Helping them are dozens of local volunteers. Some have come with nothing more than a shovel sometimes, others with water tanks on the back of their trucks.
1: And this is SRN News. Israel making preparations for a huge Christian event.
4: 2030 is considered to be the 2000th anniversary of the baptism of Jesus in the Jordan River, and Israel's foreign ministry says it's laying the groundwork now for a major celebration. Thousands of Christians visit the Jordan every year, and the government expects a huge surge in 2030. Foreign Minister Gideon Saar says he will seek to, quote, deepen dialogue with churches and Christian leaders worldwide and prepare for the arrival of the pilgrims. Michael Harrington reporting.
1: Texas appeals court dismissing an injunction that forced a Houston midwife to lose her clinics. Court ruled Attorney General Ken Paxton's office relied solely on anonymous email as evidence that Maria Rosas had violated the state's 2022 abortion ban. Appeals court did not give an opinion on the validity of the accusations against Rosas. This is SRN News. It is an unusual situation, one that has left a lot of people frustrated, frightened, and very concerned. Howard University is working to try and re-enroll students who missed a tuition deadline. But it's not that easy.
5: The interim president of Howard University, Wayne Frederick, says over 200 of more than 500 freshmen who were recently unenrolled have been readmitted. He said the school started meeting and speaking with parents and students last week, which led to the re-enrollments. Some students at the historically black university in Washington, D.C. had outstanding balances after their aid and scholarships were applied, while others had incomplete immunization paperwork. Dozens of students had taken to social media panicked about their next steps. Frederick defended the way the school handled the issue, saying they have been clear with students and families, but many apparently misunderstood the financial obligations they were expected to meet with tuition due by mid-July. Jennifer King, Washington.
1: More details at srnnews.com.
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8: And friends, thank you for joining us on Crosstalk here on VCY America. As we read through the scriptures, we see many occasions in which God miraculously delivered individuals from harm. I mean, we read of Daniel, whom God sent an angel to shut the mouths of the lions. There was Shadrach, Meshach, and Abednego delivered from the fiery furnace. Queen Esther and her people were protected when it seemed that they would be wiped out by those who hated the Jews. We think of Peter, whom God sent an angel to open prison doors, and Elijah, who was protected by perhaps the most wicked king and queen of Israel. And while some were delivered from death, others were delivered by death. Hebrews 11 writes of those who were stoned, those sawn asunder, killed by the sword, or suffered in other situations. And so it leaves the question to many, why does God deliver some and not others? Reading through the book of Job, I saw recorded in Job chapter 23, verse 14, it says, "For he performeth the thing that is appointed for me, and many such things are with him." We don't know the mind of God, but we do know God can be trusted and God can be glorified in life or in death. Today's program is a true account of what happened just 2 years ago as we learn about the simple service and the sudden sacrifice of martyrs in Haiti, a family who had devoted themselves to serving the Lord at a Haitian children's home until their lives and that of a Christian co-worker were taken. As the scripture states in John 15:13, "Greater love hath no man than this, that a man lay down his life for his friends." Joining us by phone today, we welcome David Lloyd. He is the father of Davy Lloyd. He's a graduate of Ozark Bible Institute in college. After marriage to his wife, Alicia, they moved to Port-au-Prince, Haiti, in order to pursue their missionary calling, a children's home under the name Missions in Haiti. They raised more than 100 children to adulthood, where hundreds of children are educated annually. David, thank you so much for joining us today.
9: Well, thank you for having me. I appreciate it.
8: So, David, you and your wife were founders of the Missions in Haiti ministry. Just tell us about the ministry itself, when it began, what was the purpose of this ministry?
9: Oh, Lisa and I, we went to Haiti. The doors opened for us after we got married and graduated Bible college. So we went with another organization our first 2 years there, just to kind of get the feel of what Haiti needed and what direction the Lord would have us go. So that would have been in April of 98 that we touched down in Haiti for the first time. Mm-hmm. And then after 2 years with that ministry, we just, the need for children to reach out and help the children there, many of them was not being educated. Many had no parents. Many had one parent that couldn't care for them. Just all kinds of different situations going on. So we felt burdened to start a children's home, and then knowing eventually we'd reach out in the education aspects for Haiti. And so we came to the States in the summer of 2000 to actually, Davy, our son, was going to be born that July, and we started Missions in Haiti at the same time. So Missions in Haiti Incorporated has been around now 26 years.
8: Wow. And you ended up having three children, Davy, Hannah, and Sam. And Davy, I understand, took particular interest in the ministry. He was just a couple months old when you took him to Haiti. Were you concerned about going to Haiti at that time with him being a young child?
9: No. You know, in Haiti at that time was not the best place, but it was by no comparison of what it is now. I mean, there were still doctors there, hospitals. You know, we could get around and go to school, and restaurants were open, and things were functioning normal at that time. So really no concern. You know, we were in a safer area at that time. Mm-hmm. And I'm just, you know, normal concerns is when you're having a little one and it's your first child. And I know, thinking back, you know, we did things that were kind of funny at the time, but I got an air purifier for his room because, you know, so much dust in the air and stuff. But after a few months, you know, you realize that's not really going to help any. That's not really any purpose to it. So, nothing too concerning. I think one of our parents had some concerns, but we were living there and we were learning Haitian culture and all about Haiti. And just one day be a part of it.
8: Sure, but you did have quite a traumatic event. I think it was in 2005 while in Haiti?
9: Yes. 2004, they overthrew the President Aristide, and he had started, during that time, it had started a lot of kidnappings. Little gangs were rising up and making money through kidnappings. So I had left the missionary community alone until that October the 28th, 2005. My wife came to pick up Davey and our daughter Hannah, and one of the girls from our home rode with her to pick them up. I had an after-school meeting. I was working at an American school at that time. So I put them in the car. I said, I'll see you guys in a little bit. And they got a block from the school, and there was pickups waiting there for them, blocked them where they couldn't go anywhere, and got out and put a gun to my wife's head and said, scoot over. She said, I'm not scooting over. And they eventually pulled her out of the car and then drove off with Davey and Hannah and Miriam. So word got back up to me in a few moments, and the weight of a, you know, it hits the, you know, as a father, that your children are kidnapped and you don't know, you know, what the, what you had an idea it was probably going to be a money situation, but, you know, I knew they didn't know our phone number, and, you know, cause we never really expected that to happen, but immediately got on the phone and got people praying, and it went across the world, from what I understood, that churches started praying, people started praying, and the next morning I got the call from the kidnappers, and I talked to Davey, Hannah, and Miriam, and they wanted $300,000, $100,000 each. That was not something we could just come up with. So we kept praying, and long story short, there was a group of police that were actually looking for them and helping us, and they called us about 2 hours later and said, come pick them up at the police station. We've got your children back. So
8: wow. God answered prayer.
9: It was truly a miracle.
8: Yeah, God answered prayer. And I can't imagine, how old was Davey at that time?
9: Five
8: years old. And the other's younger, and cannot imagine, you know, as a parent, the trauma of having those little ones kidnapped at that particular time. But Davey grew up, he assisted you in ministry there, and one day in his life, he met a lady by the name of Natalie, daughter to Ben and Naomi Baker. Tell us about Natalie.
9: Oh, she's an amazing young lady. That was one of the concerns Lisa and I had with Davey coming to the States and going to Bible school, because he told us when he left, he says, I'm coming back to Haiti to work here. He goes, I just, you know, he loved Haiti. It was part of his, had his heart. So we were concerned that, you know, could he find a wife that can handle the conditions of Haiti? And so he went to the Bible college and with that in his mind that he was going to come to Haiti. And out of the girls that were attending, he found one that wanted to go to Haiti also.
8: Wow.
9: And she came the first time when they were just starting to like each other. She came with the group and just fell in love with the country and the people, and then fell in love with Davey, and they got married. And, you know, I always tell people it takes a special young lady at 19 to say, I don't need coffee shops, I don't need Amazon, I don't need Walmart, I'm going to a third world country.
8: Wow.
9: And she did it very willingly and never complained and always had a smile on her face and just enjoyed being around with the children there and helping in any way she could.
8: So Davey and Natalie married in 2022 and actively engaged in serving at the Missions in Haiti ministry. What was Davey's role at the time?
9: Oh, just basically doing whatever needed to be done. He was a tremendous gifted young man. He could do mechanics. He could do anything in construction. Taught himself welding. He was so he was just doing a lot of maintenance around the compound with that many people using it. The school, about 450 kids using the school buildings every day. The bathrooms, you know, stuff wears out. And the children's home. And then he was had a class. He was teaching to the high school kids there and helping in the church, preaching, you know, Sunday evening, and just whatever role needed to be done, he was there to do it, stepped in, and it was really reassuring, and just that we had help, because Elisa and I, you know, we'd had short-term help over the past year, you know, years, but, and then, of course, the Haitian staff, but having somebody that grew up in Haiti and just knew the people, knew what direction we were wanting to go and achieve, just being, you know, a right-hand man there, that being able to, we could come in and spend a couple weeks, and then knowing that everything would still be working and running when we got back, and then they, you know, then now and Davey could come in and take a couple weeks, and it was just a very, very nice time when we were the prayer that we had, that Lord send us some help, we felt had been answered, and just developing some future goals that we felt Lord would want missions in Haiti to be involved with in the future, and looking forward to the, when the gang situation settled down, to, you know, open more churches and schools as the doors open there throughout the country.
8: Mm-hmm. And how did Natalie's parents feel about her going just as a young gal and heading to this, as you put it, the third world country?
9: Yeah, well, they were mission-minded people also. They've done many mission trips and have been, did a lot of work over in India, mm-hmm. and has been in other countries. And just growing up in church, both of them that were very mission-focused, missionary-focused, missionaries through all the time. So they were excited for them. One of her uncles pastored a church there in Missouri, and his brother is also a missionary in a different country. He's in Vanuatu, but he would always joke with me. He'd be like, you're my number two favorite missionary. And then, because of his brother was number one. And then, but when Davey and Natalie started, the uncle come up to me, he goes, you know, you're moving to number three now. I understand.
8: So. Yeah. Well, that's great. So Davey,
9: they were very supportive.
8: Davey and Natalie ministering together there. And I'd like you to introduce us to another individual, and that would be Jude Montes. Tell us about Jude.
9: Oh my, Jude, he's a tremendous man of God. He had worked for us for over 20 years. He started off just being a tutor to the Haitian children in the afternoons. And he was going to college, and we just saw that Jude had so much potential and so much moral capability in his life. And just a man you could trust, that he just worked himself up very quickly to be our right-hand man. When I wasn't there, he was in charge, and whatever role needed to be filled, he just jumped in and filled it. Everything that missions in Haiti had accomplished, he had his hand in it. Over the schools, helping in the church, making sure that the children were doing what they were supposed to do. Hardworking, tremendous man of God.
8: And so Jude worked right along side by side with you, with Davey, Natalie, and the team there at missions in Haiti.
9: Yes, yeah, mm-hmm. He's part of the family. I know our children called him Uncle Jude growing up because, they grew up as he was there with us many times and around our table and enjoying fellowship or a meal or something. But, part of the family. His children actually call Lisa and I are Grammy and Pappy.
8: Okay.
9: So we're very close to him.
8: Well, after a couple of years with Davey and Natalie, then on the team there actively, there was an increase in gang activity that was happening. How did overall that gang activity impact the nation?
9: Yeah, that's one of the things we, look back on. And it was, as far as where the mission was located, we had gangs that were operating around us, but most of the time they wouldn't even come down our street. Mm-hmm. Sometimes they'd come by and ask for some bread or something from the bakery, but you'd see them when you go to town. You'd have to go through the checkpoints and just deal with that and then come back through with the supplies. But they always just greeted me and asked me how my church was doing. And I think some of them even had, children in school there, but they didn't really, wasn't really bothering us at that moment.
8: Okay, and we're going to pick up with this right after the break. We're talking with David Lloyd, and he and his wife have co-authored a book entitled Strong to the End, The Simple Service and Sudden Sacrifice of the Martyrs in Haiti. Back with more in a minute here on Crosstalk.
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11: Chris, we simply don't know where Noah lived nor where he built his boat. This is because the flood of Noah's day totally restructured the surface of the earth. There are no geographical remnants of that pre-flood world. Everything about that world is totally gone. Now, it is true that two of the four rivers named before the flood are the same names as today's rivers, but I suspect that Noah named these rivers like he did because they reminded him of the previous rivers. They couldn't have been the same because beneath these rivers are tens of thousands of feet of flood-deposited strata. They simply didn't exist before the flood. At least that's how I see it from a Back to Genesis perspective.
10: Thanks, Dr. John. If you'd like to go back to Genesis, visit us on the web at www.icr.org. 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
8: You're listening to Crosstalk on VCY America, Strong to the End, our topic. That's also the name of the book that's been written by David and Alicia Lloyd. and talking about really the service and the martyrdom of their son and daughter-in-law and special ministry co-worker as well that happened just a couple years ago. And telling that story, we'll be telling you how you can obtain a copy of this a little bit later in our broadcast today. But David, we're just beginning to talk about what was happening in Haiti during this year of 2024, the impact of gangs, and just as that break came upon us, you said, yeah, gangs were there, but really didn't bother you. I mean, you went through checkpoints, you had some, you know, interactions with them, giving them some bread from your bakery from time to time, but did you ever feel a personalized threat coming from any of the gangs?
9: No. I know other missionaries, mission compounds down there, they've had to pay protection money. Mm-hmm. You know, I was never asked to do that. You know, they might come by and say, hey, you know, my daughter's birthday is tomorrow. Can I have $5 to get her a present? Just mm-hmm. something like that, you know, mild, but no huge amounts to keep from things happening. So, never had... still to this day scratching our head as to what happened the day after I left.
8: Yeah. So, and I'd like to bring one other concept in, and that is voodoo. This is something that impacted the gangs as well, correct?
9: Yes. You know, a lot of the gangs, they believe if they do enough voodoo, the bullets can't kill them. Hmm. And then so we asked, they said, well, this one got killed. What happened? Well, he didn't have enough voodoo on him. You know, it ran out in the middle of the battle. So why that bullet was able to affect them. But, yeah, they go at it. I'm knowing that they are controlled by the devil. In fact, I actually heard an interview somebody had paid, a reporter from over in Europe. I saw it online about 2 years ago, and he had paid a gang member to go in and interview him and asked, why are they destroying the country, killing people, you know, burning mud huts, and just the poor people just, you know, being so mean to them? And a gang leader replied with the most honest answer I've heard, and he said, when we get in these battles, something takes over us and we have no control of it.
8: Wow.
9: He says, so we cannot be responsible for the people we kill or for the, you know, children we're abusing and the destruction we're causing because we can't control it.
8: Wow. So that whole aspect of satanic influence through this voodoo, very, very evident. And David, I'd like you to take us back to May of 2024, just over 2 years ago in Haiti. Many of us were observing the news. We know it was not business as usual in Haiti as gangs came to cripple the Haitian government. But describe for us what was taking place as action from the gangs intensified.
9: Yeah, early February, up to February of that year, the gangs have been a lot of fighting amongst themselves against each other, trying to take over somebody else's territory. And in February of that year, they said, instead of fighting each other, let's just fight the government and, you know, agree that we're not going to kill each other, but we'll take over areas that isn't gang controlled. So they had started doing that. So that kept, you know, of course, they were outmanned and outgunned. The police, the Haitian police were at that time and probably still are. They're working on trying to improve that. So they were able to shut the airport down because they shot the airport up at that time. And then up to the May there, so things were, it was getting a little bit more serious. But once again, you know, our school was functioning, our commercial bakery was functioning, everything was functioning, never missed a church service. You might hear gunshots in the distance daily, but, and, you know, it never hindered the school from operating. We had school pretty much every day. The children would come from the area. And people were just learning to coexist with the gang that was in control of our area. And then I left. My wife had flown out. She was out of some medicines that was a prescription she needed a couple weeks and then before. And then the flights resumed in the end of May again. And so I went to Davey and Allie and I said, hey, the flights are flying next week. I said, would you like to get a ticket? And they both said, no, you and Sam go. And then you guys come back in a couple weeks with Mom. And then we'll go take our couple weeks of to recoup and visit family and different things. So that would, it was the week before. So on May the 22nd, that Wednesday, Sam and I boarded a plane and flew to Tulsa, Oklahoma here, where we're based out of Oklahoma. And I never imagined that that would be the last time I'd see Davey and Allie and Jude alive on this earth.
8: When you left Haiti, did you feel imminent danger at that time?
9: No, I mean, it was always a concern. You know, you knew that these gangs are around you, and you knew that they're full of the devil, and you can't trust them. But like I said, you know, up to that point, there was no really fear that death would be the result from them. I always would more fear for what the kidnapping again, because they could, you know, it usually was about money. So, if, you know, if they wanted some money, they could kidnap one of us, and then we'd have to pay a ransom to get them back. That was probably our biggest concern.
8: Yeah. So I understand at this time, Davey's like 23 years old, his wife 21, and yet for being so young, they really had a handle on so much, didn't they?
9: Yes, they were mature way beyond their years.
8: Yeah. So you and your son, Sam, got out of the country. He and your wife, you and your wife then went off to get some fast food at a McDonald's. And that's when you got a phone call over WhatsApp. Tell us about this call and what you learned.
9: You know, the first call, it was Sam and Elisa went to McDonald's to get dinner that Thursday afternoon. And then Jude calls and he said, "Pastor, my wife was at the church." And she said, "When youth was dismissed at the church, there was a group of guys out, gang guys, and they grabbed Davey and took him into the mission compound." And I said, "Jude, are you serious?" Yeah. He goes, "I don't know what's going on." I said, "Jude, I need to know what's going on. What's happening?" So he lived about a block from the mission compound. He goes, "I'm going over there right now to see what's happening." As he's getting over there to the gate, the first group, the first gang was actually leaving then in our vehicles, and they had loaded them up with all the stuff they wanted and was leaving the mission compound. So Jude went in and found Davey, and this is probably, I'm guessing 10 or 15 minutes after the initial call, and then they call me back, and Davey's on the line. He said, "Dad, they took everything. Sorry." I was like, "Well, you know, there's nothing to be sorry about." I said, "There's nothing you can do about that." I said, "I'm just glad you guys are okay." I said, "How are you?" And he goes, "Well, I got blood running down my head from where I was hit with the butt of the gun. And actually, I learned later that they had slammed his head in the concrete wall a couple times. And I said, "Well, you need to go to the hospital." He said, "I will, but I got to get a couple things lined up here and make sure the kids will be okay, and then we'll go." And then he goes, "Dad, something else is happening. I've got to go." And he says, "They might be back or something, you know, to that extent. Something's happening. I got to go find out what's happening." He hung up.
8: You know, we're going to pick up with that in just a moment, but I want to talk about what's happening during this time between phone call number one and phone call number two. I understand that you immediately went to prayer, and I know you had this feeling reading your book here that you wanted to fix everything, but you couldn't. Prayer was your only recourse. So talk about that impact that moment had in your life in the matter of going to prayer.
9: Yes, that's all you can do. What am I, 2,500 miles away, and not knowing what was going on at that time to even know what I needed to do. As soon as I got off the phone, I just fell on my face in the chair and just started calling out to God. I'm praying a few moments, and the door opened, and it was Sam and Lisa coming back in. And I said, "Davey and Natalie, if there's gang, they need prayer." And both of them just immediately hit the floor and started calling out to God on their behalf.
8: You also sought at this time to get a hold of Natalie's parents?
9: Not at that moment, because we didn't know what was

0: good. He said all the windows are shot out, and we need some help. And then Davey's like, please get somebody here soon. This is, you know, it's going to be dark. And he goes, it's not good. That's when we, I think, started reaching out to the Bakers and trying to let them know that it was a serious situation and it was not good.
1: Mm-hmm. And I think it's also important to point out, before all of this unfolded, there was a youth service that was going on, a 4 o'clock youth service, and there was a Q&A time. And Davey said, please understand, God does not want anyone to end up in hell. He's looking for people who truly love him and are willing to lay down their lives for him. So the question for me, you and me, is, are you ready to meet Jesus? I mean, this was his message from his heart just shortly before this all unfolded.
0: Yes. You know, we learned that from the youth leader, Evangel, the Haitian youth leader, after we went back to Haiti a couple weeks later, of Davey's last sermon in the church. Basically, he had preached that Sunday night when I was there. He wasn't in charge of youth that night, but he said, it just feels like Lord's prompted in my heart, I need to say this.
1: Wow.
0: And he encouraged the 35, 40 young people from our home and from the area that don't play with Christ, to live every day like it could be your last day, and be ready to meet Jesus at any moment, because this world's wicked.
1: Yeah, yeah. So if you would, David, I know it's painful to recount this over and over again. It's so fresh yet, just a couple of years ago. Unfold for us, though, what happened as Davey was apprehended.
0: So from what we understand, and this is, you know, from the eyewitness, from the children there, and from some of the staff that was there, the first group, you know, drug him in and kept preaching to them, telling them, quoting scriptures, and telling them they need to get right with God, and that Jesus loved them and died on the cross for them, and they could have a better life. And every time they would tell him to shut up, and he says, he'd just keep preaching. And I, from what I understand, that's why they would slam his head into the wall, because they'd tell him to shut up. One of the young men that we raised, he looked at Davey. Grew up with Davey and good friends with him, and he said, Davey, just lay there and shut up. He said, and so they'll quit, you know, hitting your head. Let them get what they want to get and get out of here. And he looked at Jonas and he said, Jonas, this might be their only chance to hear about Jesus. Mm-hmm. He said, I can't be quiet. So that was the first group, unbeknownst to anybody, but was later they remember hearing it. The group kept saying, we got to go before the second group gets here. We got to go before the second group gets here. I believe there was a couple that heard the gang members mention that. So they didn't, you know, now that when they see that it happened, that it reminded them that, hey, we did hear that, and they know that another group was on its way. So
1: we're talking different gang groups then, correct?
0: Yes.
1: Were these
0: yes.
1: rival gangs, or this is just how business was conducted there?
0: They would be rival gangs, but like I said, at that time they had that pact that one gang wasn't supposed to attack another gang's mm-hmm. area. You know, the first gang we think was from an area that was over from us, not from the initial area. And the second gang was the gang from my area there.
1: Mm-hmm. Friends, we're going to pause right here because we're just seconds from a break, and we're going to continue with the story here of David and Natalie and how they were called to be martyrs for Jesus Christ, and how they gave their lives, even in uttering the gospel forth, I mean, witnessing to their captors at the time, concerned for their spiritual well-being. So we'll take a quick break. When we come back, also, we'll tell you how you can obtain a copy of this book that tells the story. It's entitled Strong to the End, The Simple Service and Sudden Sacrifice of the Martyrs in Haiti. We'll be back in 1 minute. 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

When someone becomes a believer in Jesus Christ, their life has come under new ownership, moving from the kingdom of darkness to the kingdom of light. From the day of salvation, God continues at work in the life of the believer through the power and working of the Holy Spirit. 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In the book, Deep Roots, Good Fruit, author Kristen Elizabeth Couch uses story and scripture as she shares teachings on the transformation

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1: You're listening to Crosstalk on the VCY American Network. We're talking today on Crosstalk with David Lloyd. He's the father of Davy Lloyd. He and his wife, Natalie, married in 2022, actively engaged in serving in the Missions in Haiti ministry. A dear friend of the ministry, actively engaged as well, Jude Montes, telling his story as well. We're unfolding that. But friends, I just want to make you aware that this book entitled Strong to the End really tells the amazing story of the simple service and the sudden sacrifice of these precious martyrs in Haiti. 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That's 1-888-722-4829. And friends, yes, we often read about martyrs of the faith. If we go back and we read about William Tyndale and John Huss and others, but keep in mind this is still happening in our present day society. I just read the other day too what's happening in so many nations right now. People who are paying the ultimate, giving their life on the sake of their faith and trust in Jesus Christ, and that's exactly what happened with Davy and Natalie Lloyd as well. So telling their stories today, but you can reach out to our bookstore and obtain the story, really go further in depth through the matters we're talking about today, vcy.com or 1-888-722-4829. David Lloyd is with us here today, and David, we were talking about the gang number one coming on in, and they were saying that they needed a quick leave because there was going to be another rival gang that was coming in there, so take it from there, and then share up to us what with our listeners here today what ultimately took Davy and Natalie's life.
2: Yeah, so the first gang they left out with the vehicles and everything that they could load in to the back of them. And then Jude, he got over to the house, and I was talking to Davy on the phone there when he said, "Dad, I got to go. Something else is happening." At that time, I realized, the first group, we had just hit our knees and started calling out to God in prayer. And now realizing that something else is going on and not really know what it is, we're praying, but at the same time I'm trying to call different people in Haiti that I thought maybe could give some assistance as to what was the situation. And then praying and calling and just trying to figure out what was happening. And then when I finally got the call back through, Jude, he answered his phone and he says, "Pastor, it's not good. The windows are all shot out and they just keep shooting and none of us is hit, but it's not good." And then Davy in the background's like, "Dad, it's getting dark. I'm getting tired." He says, "If you can find somebody that we can help, we need it." And then I was able to, "Natalie, are you okay?" And she, "Yeah, I'm okay." I heard her voice, and that would be the last time that I talked to him.
1: Were there any local authorities you could call, or were they just totally overpowered by these gangs?
2: Yeah, there hadn't been any police in our area since February of that year. They ran them out and killed the ones that were over our area. So there was no police in the immediate vicinity. There was possibility for some SWAT. I called somebody that knew some of them, and one agreed. And then on his way, he ran into another group, and they's like, "You can't go down there right now. There's not enough of us." And then they turned around and pulled out. They said they wouldn't be able to do anything. I know Ben and Naomi, of course, they were trying to use his political contacts there to see if they could get some help from the states.
1: Mm-hmm.
2: But everything was just moving so quickly that nothing could be pulled together quick enough.
1: So that call is the last time you heard Davy's voice and Natalie's voice?
2: Yes. Didn't hear anything else. I was getting a few messages from other staff. I know some of our young people that we had raised that we were in contact with, and they would inform us they were still shooting. Sometimes they would say the shooting has stopped, and then a little bit later we'd say that they're shooting again. I called one of the young men that Ari had mentioned. His name was Jonas. I said, "Hey, can you go? I know you're taking your life in your own hands, but go find out who's in charge of what's going on over there." He was about three blocks away and had gotten over the back wall. He was actually at the compound when it started, but he fled over the wall. And see if you can talk to who's in charge and see how much money they need in order to stand down, and we can figure out what we need to do. We should get it to them. It won't be tonight, but I said, I'll work on it. And he agreed to do that. He was a very brave young man, and he said he got about two blocks from the mission compound, and guys were there, and they were beating on him and said, "You're a fool for coming back over here." But he's like, "I need to," and they drug him back over to the area in front of the gate, our gate. And he said basically there was two different groups, and they were arguing back and forth. One group said, "We're here to destroy everything. We're going to burn their school. We're going to kill all the children. Mm-hmm. Anything the white missionary is involved with, we're destroying it." The other group says, "No, that's not what we've been sent to do. We were only sent to kill the white guy and his three kids." So I assume that was me, Sam, Davy, and Natalie. They must have not realized that Sam and I had left the day before.
1: Yeah.
2: He said he heard both arguments back and forth, and then ultimately the guy that said, "This is not what we sent here to do," he said basically they wouldn't let him get any word in, as far as trying to offer finances to stand down or anything. They just said, "This, we didn't send here to do." And he also said it seemed like everybody was high, drunk, or demon-possessed. He mm-hmm. said there was no reasoning. You couldn't reason. And he said they beat him pretty bad, threw him on the ground, told him to get out of there. If they see him again, that he'll be killed also.
1: Wow. And as you're talking here, David, I'm thinking of the verse from John chapter 10 where the thief cometh not but for to steal, to kill, and to destroy. And that's exactly what was taking place here at this particular point, as if they were, had been taken over. As you mentioned, the impact even of voodoo and that satanic influence just is this taking over in this endeavor here. Well, I'm thankful for the rest of the verse. It says, "But Jesus said, I'm come that you might have life, have it more abundantly." And I know that was Davy's prayer, is that they would come to know this abundant life. But what did you learn then? Was it that actually took Davy and Natalie's life? Was it the shotgun? Was it the beatings?
2: As far as we know, it was probably a knife or a machete. We don't really know for sure. It sounds like they were beat. Natalie, we don't know. In the book, it describes the Haitian autopsy report, mm-hmm. what they had kind of recorded. We opted not to have one done in the States because didn't feel it was necessary.
1: Right.
2: But, I don't think it was a quick, easy death.
1: How did you receive word of their death?
2: Later that evening, finally, one of our staff, a young lady, caught a hold through. Phone service is spotty down there a lot of times. It takes several times to get through. And she got a message through on WhatsApp and said the gang just walked up to the mission compound and they said that they were leaving for the night, that they killed the white people, the two white people, and the bad guy. They called Jude the bad guy.
1: Hmm.
2: And she said that it's safe for us to go out and come out now. We can go to, everybody go to bed. The shooting's over. We're leaving. And, so I sent a message back, and I said, I called Jonas, and I said, "Hey, they said they've left. Can you confirm that they have been killed, and it's not just, so they," and then I found out that the house was on fire, and so that they had to put the fire out, and then finally 30, 40 minutes later, they got back and said, Natalie was actually laboring, breathing, but Davy and Jude had both been set on fire. And was deceased, and they were trying to get a vehicle to take Natalie to the hospital, but before they got a vehicle there, she passed. Mm. Also.
1: So, what is going through your mind at this time, David, and your wife Alicia? What's going through your minds at this time?
2: That's a good question. You know, initially, when you got the report that Natalie was still breathing and they was going to get her to a hospital, we're trying to figure out how to get to Haiti to get her out of there, you know. So we're still trying to just, the man and me trying to solve the problem, trying to fix what we could at that moment. And then, you know, then I actually was jumping in, was in the vehicle, left the house to meet Ben and Natalie's uncle. We was going to fly down that night to get Natalie that next morning and get her out of there. But, you know, 30 minutes from the house is when I got the call and said she had passed, and just turned around and come back. Just, I guess at that moment, it would be shock. It would be, like, God, what happened? You know, we'd been in Haiti at that point 26 years. We had seen God intervene every time we prayed. The kidnapping situation, other scary situations, we pray and God just pushes the enemy back. He always showed up exactly how we wanted him to show up, exactly when we needed him to show up. So we're kind of thinking, like, why didn't that happen tonight like that? What's going on? And I'm just, as one lady said, you know, I put it, and looking back, I understand it, having a lot of why, God, and, you know, what's this all about? Why?
1: Yeah, and that's why, even as I quoted earlier from the book of Job, he performeth the thing that is appointed for me, and many such things are with him. We don't always have the answers to the reason why, but we know God is at work, and we'll talk more about that here. But your book provides details on their remains being flown back to Kansas City and then on to Neosho, Missouri. There were many people that showed up to honor along the route, did they not?
2: Yes. You know, they were well received as they entered into Neosho, the hometown there.
1: Mm-hmm. How did that impact you to see the people that had shown up?
2: Just the love and respect that the people had shown for Davey and Natalie. Some of them knew them, and some of them didn't. You know, it's amazing, you know, when God's people pull together. That's what I've said many times the last 2 years. God, being part of God's family is a great family to be a part of.
1: Yeah. Friends, just due to our story element today, I'm just choosing not to open phone lines because I want to share more of what's happened since that time and about even our guest returned to Haiti. But I do want to make mention of this book again as it goes in into detail to tell you the story of these three individuals martyred on behalf of the Lord Jesus, their faith in him and trust in him and serving him. And the book is entitled Strong to the End, really giving this story of the sacrifices of these precious martyrs in Haiti. A book that, as you read it, really causes the reader to think about their own commitment to the Lord. And will I follow Jesus, whether it be by life or by death? The book is being featured at 50% off through this Saturday, August 1st. Just $7.99 plus any applicable tax and or shipping. 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They really want to get this book in your hands to share the story, but to see the commitment and really to question that commitment, is my commitment there? We're so filled with entertainment and all the things that this world has to offer today. Am I prepared to follow Jesus, whether by life or by death? We'll take a quick break and come back and finish off the story today. And does this war continue in Haiti? What's happening at this point? Stay with us. We'll be back in just a minute. 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

0: 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This week aboard Air Force One, President Trump said it again. This is the third or fourth time he has said that Israel would not exist if it was not for him. Well, folks, we certainly appreciate the president and his administration standing with Israel in their, well, for their protection. But the statement that he keeps making, that Israel wouldn't exist without him, is a very dangerous statement, because we know that God is the one that protects Israel. He has promised to protect Israel. And yet I'm concerned for President Trump that a Nebuchadnezzar moment may be coming, that God may have to, well, humble President Trump and also judge America at the same time in order for the world to see that he is God. He is a jealous God. Let's pray that President Trump stops saying this and understands it is God who neither sleeps nor slumbers and is the one that protects Israel.
1: This is Crosstalk on VCY America. David Lloyd, our guest today, father of Davey Lloyd, father-in-law to Natalie, just married in 2022. Actively working in the missions in Haiti. Also Jude Montes, martyred on account of his faith as well, dear friend of the ministry and friend of the family as well. David, I understand you returned to Haiti afterwards. So how long a period was it after the martyrdom did it take before you returned to Haiti? And were you concerned? I mean, you were the one that they were looking for.
2: Yeah, we returned about 4 weeks after their death, after the funerals, and focus was just to reassure our staff and children that we haven't abandoned them, and you know, we still love them, and they're part of our family. So when I mentioned I was wanting to go, my daughter says I need to go too, and then Natalie's father wanted to go, and Ben wanted her father Ben and her uncle Bobby. So we planned a trip to go. The first trip back, it was a little, everybody was very nervous, because if I was the target, they was afraid that even though we're not going to be in that area, I haven't been home since May 22nd, 2024, that even just being at the airport and where we had relocated the kids could be a target. So I took some extra precaution, hired an armored car and security and different things. Looking back now, it wasn't necessary. They weren't coming over into that area. Mm-hmm. But, just took some extra precaution with us going in shortly thereafter. Once we got there, the children, young people, and staff, they were amazed that Natalie's father and uncle actually came, because they'd never, the uncle had been, but the father had never been to Haiti. And they just couldn't believe that, the country that caused his daughter's death, that he would still have enough love for him to show up and hug on him and love him, and just like Natalie did. And so it was a good, just a reassuring the children and the staff that we were still there for them.
1: Does the work continue in Haiti?
2: Yes, we were actually where we relocated them right after that. Gangs overran that area. It was getting closer and closer. So we eventually relocated to the northern part where the gangs have not reached yet. Although if it doesn't happen, eventually they'll be up there also, because they just keep spreading farther and farther out. Yeah. But the children and key staff has been relocated to the north. As far as the mission compound, it's really not being used. The school building is being used by some of the teachers that we had and previous students, that they have nowhere to flee to. They have no means to be able to flee, so they're still using the buildings, but not going on like everything that we used to be involved with. Just right now, focus on keeping them safe as best we can.
1: How has God strengthened you and your wife over these last couple of years?
2: Well, the process is one day at a time. Continually seeking Him, and I've had some personal conversations with Him as to why why you want us to go through this pain and everything. one of the initial result, you know, the conversations right when this was going on was why and where were you? Why didn't you show up? And then after getting back to Haiti and just hearing how Davey continued to preach, you know, all the way up to his dying breath, I realized that mm-hmm. God did show up. He just didn't answer the prayer the way we was wanting him to answer, but he was there yeah. for Davey, because knowing the condition that he was in from the beating on the first group, there would have been no way without God giving him supernatural strength would have been able to stand and continue to preach for hours yeah. as that second gang was attacking. So one of the things that was a lady shared with me that went through a tragedy, she goes, you're going to ask why God for a while, but you got to get past that and ask God, what now, God? Mm. And I think that's kind of one of the reasons the book is out. Mm-hmm. Because a couple months after, my wife like looks at me and she goes, we got to do something, you know. It's the what now, God. This is what we feel like we need to do, get their story out so it can make a difference in this world for Jesus Christ. People get saved and people will be called into the ministry and Amen. People dedicate their life to the Lord. Amen. And as Davey lived, his favorite saying was, I want to live my life intentionally in light of eternity.
1: Yeah, that was his statement of purpose. I want to live life intentionally in light of eternity. And David, some would look at their life in early 20s and say, what a wasted life. But Davey and Natalie's life were not wasted, were they?
2: No, that's one of the things I thought a lot about. We did a video a year before their death and promoting missions in Haiti that we could show at churches and stuff. And in that video, it was focused a lot on Natalie and Davey being there and all the good things that were taking place and how they were helping. And Natalie in that video gives a comment. She goes, it's been nice to be able to come in to an established mission, you know, what the Lloyds have been able to accomplish and be a part of that. But I'm excited to see what God's going to do with Davey in my life. Mm-hmm. And I know that she was meaning for Haiti. And that was one of the things I asked God. I said, man, they did so much in, you know, a little over a year and a half that they were there with us full time. Don't you think it would have been more beneficial to give them a little longer? Mm-hmm. And then I ran across the story that we all know of, you know, Jim Elliott and Nate Saint and the guys there that lost their life. And I read that they were on their mission field where God had called them. They were there 5 days. And that's what, you know, that's what it took for God's will to be done was 5 days. So
1: yeah.
2: After trusting that a year and a half, he knows what he's doing. And as Natalie was excited to see what God was going to do with her Davey and her life, now it's reaching worldwide. You know, I have an interview here in a couple of weeks. It's going to be out in Australia, and they said their radio station covers the whole country of Australia mm-hmm. and the whole country of New Zealand.
1: Yeah.
2: So Davey and Natalie's testimony is going around the world.
1: And friends, pray that God would take their story and raise up a crop like never seen before of missionaries going forth into the fields. David, thank you for sharing your story with us today and following through with your wife, what's next, and putting forth this book and putting it into print to challenge us.
2: And thank you for having me. I appreciate it.
1: Friends, our guests here today on Crosstalk, David Lloyd, and would like to encourage you to obtain a copy of this book, Strong to the End. 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

0: There was a beginning. There will be an end. Then there's forever. It's easy to forget that when there are so many things happening here, now. Jesus can teach. Learn from him. Share what you know and see lives changed. For followers of Jesus, there's a big job. 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
1: Back to Genesis with Dr. John Morris, geologist and president of the Institute for Creation Research. Dr. Morris, some animals have been around for a long time, haven't they?
2: Indeed they have, Chris. Actually, from a biblical perspective, when God created the various kinds of animals in Genesis 1, he intended those kinds to survive and continue into the present. Some have gone extinct and some have adapted and changed somewhat, but the basic kinds are still the same. Evolutionists, on the other hand, are confused by what they call persistent fossils, where one organism in the fossil record dated at millions of years old is identical to the same organism alive today. This lack of change is not what evolution would predict. Examples of persistent fossils are numerous, including the horseshoe crab and the ant, etc., etc. Face it, Chris, evolution doesn't happen, but creation, now that did happen back in Genesis.
1: For more on creation, visit our website at icr.org.

0: Psalm 24, as he begins a message entitled, The King of Glory.
1: Take your Bible, if you would, and join me today in two passages of Scripture. In just a moment, we'll be in Psalm 24. So in a moment, Psalm 24, and then immediately, in the very near future, we'll be in Matthew chapter 21. Psalm 24, and then Matthew chapter 21. Have you ever been someplace before where you see that people are craning their neck to get a look at who it is that's there? Some years ago, I was in the heart of New York City and walking with a group, and as we were, you could see that there were a lot of people with their phones out, and they're trying to get a picture of something that's going on. And of course, you don't know if there's a problem, if there's a fight or what's going on, but as we got closer and we could see the excitement of the crowd that was watching, we said, "Hey, what's going on?" And they said, "Oh, they're filming something right up there." And quite honestly, I don't remember the name of who it was that they were all impressed to see. I said, "Well, who is it?" And they said the name of this famous actor that was there on the streets of New York City. And they're looking and taking pictures. And of course, the more people that come up, they say, "Hey, who is it? Who is it?" And maybe you've been in a situation before where there's someone on a plane or someone in a restaurant, and someone says, "Did you know who I just saw seated just to your right?" And you'll say, "Who is it?" Do you know, it's not uncommon. In fact, when you think about, you know, the history of Jerusalem, Josephus was one of those historians who lived during the time of some of the New Testament writers. Josephus said that it wasn't uncommon for Jerusalem to swell to 4 or 5 times its population during the celebration of Passover. There are people crowded everywhere. And when Jesus makes his way into Jerusalem, through the Kidron Valley and up into the city itself, there are people that are literally everywhere. Would it surprise us with all of the attention that's taking place and all of the people who begin to shout this shout of exclamation? They're hearkening back to things that they've read in the old prophets. And they begin to exclaim as this one comes in. It's not uncommon or unreasonable at all for us to think that there would be scores of people who would say, "Who is it?" Your Bibles are open right now to Matthew chapter 21. Look at the biblical evidence of the same. Matthew chapter 21, beginning in verse number 8. "And a very great multitude spread their garments in the way. Others cut down branches from the trees and strawed them in the way. And the multitudes that went before and that followed cried, saying, 'Hosanna to the Son of David! Blessed is he that cometh in the name of the Lord! Hosanna in the highest!'" Verse 10, "And when he was come into Jerusalem, all the city was moved, saying, 'Who is this?' And the multitude said, 'This is Jesus, the prophet of Nazareth of Galilee.'" The words that were cried out by the Jewish masses are not unfamiliar words. These are words that were actually familiar to, really, to every Jewish child. Specifically, every little Jewish boy would know that he has learned from the Hallel, from Psalm 118, that there is something regarding saving, something regarding this entrance that starts to ring as familiar. Psalm 118, verse 26, "Blessed is he that cometh in the name of the Lord. We have blessed you out of the house of the Lord." The word Hosanna, it's derived from a compound Hebrew word. So this is something that they've transliterated into Greek, but this is a Hebrew word that they're just reiterating. It's Yashana, Yashana, Yasha, which means save, Na, which means now, Yashana, Hosanna!

0: They're shouting out to this one who is coming. He's the one we've been waiting for. Save us now. Now, he came with the power to save, but oftentimes you and I somehow superimpose our definition upon God's. Have you ever prayed for something before and asked God to do something, and then God seems to answer in a way consistent with the prayer, but not consistent with your desire? And you know, the people who are saying, okay, this is the one. We've heard about this one. I mean, if he can do these things, certainly he's the one to rule and reign from the throne of David. No more Roman tyranny. No more some Gentile nation ruling over us, the Jews. Hosanna! Save now. The palm branches, they were waving them. They were laying them along the way, actually taking their garments as well as they would welcome a king who's coming back. They would lay them in the way, and as Jesus enters, he's carpeted with these garments, these robes, these palm branches. This is something that was a first, but not a last. So many things we see as prophetic fulfillment of Christ's arrival in Jerusalem, but Christ is also, in a sense, presenting. He is preparing us for something that's also going to happen. We see in Revelation chapter 7, verse number 9, "And this I beheld, and lo, a great multitude, which no man could number." Now, this is just not the Jewish nation. It says, "of all nations and kindreds and people and tongues stood before the throne, before the Lamb, clothed with white robes and palms in their hands." And then verse number 12, chapter 7, saying, "Amen, blessing and glory and wisdom and thanksgiving and honor and power and might be unto our God forever and ever. Amen." It is clearly, entirely reasonable that with all of the excitement in Jerusalem, the Bible says the whole city comes out. Well, a city times many. People everywhere, and constantly people are asking the question, who is it? Who is this? What's going on? Who is the one? I mean, they're asking the question. It'll be good for us to ask the same. Is there a reliable answer for who is this king? The Bible always prepares us for answers to important questions. And your Bibles are open right now to Psalm 24. So let's see, are there some qualifications? If a person's going to fill the role of the king, shouldn't there be some qualifications that this person is prepared to meet? And I would add another level of qualification, not just king, but who is this King of glory? Your Bibles are open to Psalm 24. Let's begin reading in verse number 7. Psalm 24, verse number 7. Here the Bible records, "Lift up your heads, O ye gates, and be ye lift up, ye everlasting doors, and the King of glory shall come in." Now look at verse number 8. Here again is the same question people were asking in Jerusalem on this day that we are recognizing as a Palm Day. Who is this King of glory? Notice the answer. "The Lord strong and mighty, the Lord mighty in battle." Verse 9, "Lift up your heads, O ye gates, even lift them up, ye everlasting doors, and the King of glory shall come in." Again, who is this King of glory? The Lord of hosts. He is the King of glory. Selah, or rest and let your mind meditate upon that. Do you know this King of glory that we're looking at today? Jesus, who comes and they prepare the way. This king enters Jerusalem in a way that certainly received the hosannas of the multitude, but he comes uniquely. We might even question, if this is all we have, like, wow, is this really the way a king should enter? He comes riding on not a stallion or not a stallion that is pulling his beautifully ornate chariot. And he comes outfitted in his armor and bearing a sword. Behind him, as would be customary, behind him are the conquered kings. They are shackled and oftentimes humiliated behind the conquering king. And then, to add more illustriousness to the presentation, they would not only have the conquered foe, but oftentimes there would be many carrying the treasures that this conquering king has taken. And so in tow are those defeated foes, those conquered kings, those treasures that now belong to the conqueror, and he comes in straight and strong and tall and mighty, and oh, everyone looks and applauds the king. But Jesus doesn't come into Jerusalem this way. He comes riding upon the beast of burden, the one who came to bear our own. He comes in the fulfillment of prophecy. Zechariah chapter 9, listen to verse number 9. Rejoice greatly, O daughter of Zion. Shout, O daughter of Jerusalem. Behold, thy king cometh unto thee. Okay, so we're to rejoice. Shout the Hosanna. But now it defines how that king comes. He is just and having salvation, lowly and riding upon an ass and upon the colt, the foal of an ass. This is not an isolated prophecy. Jesus comes riding upon this simple animal. Isn't it interesting that we understand that Mary would have, who was bearing the child, also ride upon the same? And this is not an isolated prophecy. In fact, we start to back up the historical record and we go back to the beginnings, the book of beginnings, that starts to show us there's an answer for the fall of mankind. And what do we see? Who should we be looking for, even as far back as the book of Genesis? Genesis 49, beginning in verse number 10. The scepter shall not depart from Judah. The Lion of Judah is coming. The scepter, this is the rule of authority and power. The scepter shall not depart from Judah, nor a lawgiver from between his feet, until Shiloh come. The one who brings healing, peace. And unto him shall the gathering of the people be. Listen to this. Binding his foal unto the vine, and his ass's colt unto the choice vine. What does Jesus present himself as in John chapter 15, verse number 5? Jesus said, I am the vine. And what does Genesis tell us about this one who has come riding upon the mule, the donkey, this foal, this colt? Who is the one that is bound to the donkey? It says the vine.
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Some days, it feels like everything's falling apart. A health scare, a strained relationship, or that cloud of uncertainty that just won't lift. But even in the hardest moments, God's love doesn't waver. He's right there, in the pain, in the waiting, in the unknown. Even when everything else is falling apart, God's got you. 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

with Freedom's Call. Based on 2024 data from the American Society of Reproductive Medicine, the loss of created embryos from in vitro fertilization was nearly four times the lives lost to the abortion industry. In 2024, IVF clinics reported that patients underwent IVF cycles with an estimate of 9 embryos created per cycle. That's a total of more than 4 million embryos, where the majority are lost at various stages of pregnancy, frozen, discarded, or donated for scientific experimentation. Yet there were only approximately 100,000 live births out of the 4 million embryos. Tragically, the IVF industry is growing largely without oversight. Every unborn life is valuable and should be protected. 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Stay informed at Liberty Counsel's website, lc.org.

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God can mend. Not always quick, always faithful. He stitches hope into the places that hurt. 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

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If you're looking for a lost ring, bring a metal detector. If you need directions, use GPS. Every day, lost things get found. And every day, God is looking for lost people who need to be discovered. Quit hiding. The God who seeks, finds. If you're lost, you don't have to stay that way. If you want to be found, just say, "Hey God, I'm right here." 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Watching God find every single day.

I'm going to tell you, he had a lot of funny birds in the tree. But that's not what it means. The birds, our Lord's already interpreted. He said the birds come and took away the seed. And who was the birds? He said the birds were the enemy, was Satan. So I don't like that interpretation at all. And I'm afraid this brother was way out in left field on that one. This is Christendom, and evil has gotten into the organized church. I think we need to recognize that, and that's the reason that God's people ought to be very careful about the church that you belong to, you identify yourself with. It should be true in doctrine, but it also should be true in its actions. It should be honest and truthful. These are things that are very important. Now he gives another parable, a fourth parable. Another parable spake he unto them, the kingdom of heaven is like unto leaven, which a woman took and hid in three measures of meal till the whole was leavened. Now, this is the parable that I would say is the key parable of the chapter. Now, let me back up and say something that ought to make this appear very important to you. First of all, the Gospel of Matthew is the key book of the Bible. Second, the 13th chapter is the key chapter of Matthew. And the 33rd verse here is the key verse of the 13th chapter. So, may I put it like this? Actually, what we have here is the key verse to the Bible. That's exactly what I'm trying to say. And frankly, it's very important. This is the one that we need to look at, and I wish I had time to go into a great deal more detail, even than we can in a 5-year program. Now, will you notice some things here that are very important? I'll read it. Another parable spake he unto them, the kingdom of heaven is likened unto leaven, which a woman took and hid in three measures of meal, till the whole was leavened. Now the mustard seed, that's a different kind of seed we saw. And we saw that the birds got in the Christendom, the organized religion. Now here is one that really reveals the condition today. The kingdom of heaven today is like leaven, which a woman took and hid in three measures of meal till the whole was leavened. Now there are those that talk about the leaven of the gospel. They ought to know better. Nowhere is the leaven used as a principle of good. It's always a principle of evil. It occurs 98 times in the Bible, and about 78 times in the Old Testament, and about 23 times in the New Testament, and it's always used in a bad sense. Dr. Lightfoot, a great scholar, made this statement. Rabbinical writers regularly use leaven as a symbol of evil. Now, leaven's not the gospel. The three measures of meal just happen to be. Because what is the meal made out of? Why, it's made out of the seed. It's made out of the wheat, the grain. And that is the picture of the Word of God. What happens to it? Well, this woman comes along. And I hope you ladies listening in will forgive me for saying this. But when you find woman in a doctrinal sense in Scripture, you always find she's used as a principle of evil. In the book of Revelation, when we got there, you remember Jezebel, you suffered that woman Jezebel to teach. Well, when she gets in that position, then it's a principle of evil. And here is a woman taking the leaven and hiding it. Now, if this is the gospel, why in the world do you hide it? It's to be shouted from the housetops. It's to be heralded to the very ends of the earth. You don't hide it at all. This is a principle of evil, if you please, and it's put into the meal, which is the Word of God. And today, you find that no cult, no ism, ignores the Bible. I find today that these devil worshipers, demon worshipers, and there's a great deal of it right here in Southern California, they use the Bible, but you see they put leaven in three measures of meal. And what does leaven do? Well, leaven is a principle of corruption. You put leaven in bread, and what happens?
causes it to rise, makes it tasty, too, to the mouth. And that's the reason a great many people find a thrill in some of the cult.

0: 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We'll meet you back here next time. In fact, we're going to do this together, Lord willing, till Jesus comes again. In which case, we'll meet you in the air.
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1: SRN News, I'm Jason Walker. Three firefighters have been killed battling those wildfires in Europe. Forecasts say the rest of the week should be dry, windy, and hot. Correspondent Alex Turnbull is in Bordeaux.
2: So this is what large parts of the forest look like after nearly a week of this fire burning. Now, there are no huge flames here anymore, but there are hot ashes everywhere and smoke still rising from the ground. With the vegetation so dry after several severe heat waves, firefighters know that these hot spots can flare up again at any moment. Helping them are dozens of local volunteers. Some have come with nothing more than a shovel sometimes, others with water tanks on the back of their trucks.
1: Soldiers and emergency volunteers combing through damaged shopping malls and collapsed houses, looking for possible trapped survivors after this week's earthquake in Japan. At least 23 people are known to have died. Dozens more have been hurt. Many are missing. Federal Reserve holding its benchmark interest rate steady, however, does leave the door open to raising rates in the future if inflation remains elevated. Fed Board Chair Kevin Warsh says three members dissented from the decision to leave the key interest rate unchanged.
3: I asked for a good family fight and I got one. That's the purpose. That's the design feature. I come into this meeting, even this press conference, heartened by what I've experienced the last 2 days. Most of our discussion were on the big questions that matter to the conduct of monetary policy. We didn't sort of hide from them. We weren't scared of them.
1: Wall Street, Dow was off 1,100. This is SRN News. Israel making preparations for a huge Christian event. Michael Harrington lets us know what's going on.
4: 2030 is considered to be the 2000th anniversary of the baptism of Jesus in the Jordan River, and Israel's foreign ministry says it's laying the groundwork now for a major celebration. Thousands of Christians visit the Jordan every year, and the government expects a huge surge in 2030. Foreign Minister Gideon Saar says he will seek to, quote, deepen dialogue with churches and Christian leaders worldwide and prepare for the arrival of the pilgrims. Michael Harrington reporting.
1: Texas Appeals Court has dismissed an injunction that forced a Houston-area midwife to close her clinics. The court ruled Attorney General Ken Paxton's office relied solely on anonymous email as evidence that Maria Rojas had violated the state's 2022 abortion ban. This is SRN News. It is a rather unusual situation, one that leaving a lot of people frustrated, frightened, and very concerned. What it is, well, Howard University is working to try and re-enroll students who missed a tuition deadline.
5: The interim president of Howard University, Wayne Frederick, says over 200 of more than 500 freshmen who were recently unenrolled have been readmitted. He said the school started meeting and speaking with parents and students last week, which led to the re-enrollments. Some students at the historically black university in Washington, D.C. had outstanding balances after their aid and scholarships were applied, while others had incomplete immunization paperwork. Dozens of students had taken to social media, panicked about their next steps. Frederick defended the way the school handled the issue, saying they have been clear with students and families, but many apparently misunderstood the financial obligations they were expected to meet with tuition due by mid-July. Jennifer King, Washington.
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1: I mean, when we're given, when God has placed things in our hands that we're able to then encourage other people and build up other ministries, we should do that.
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1: But when you find yourself, I remember after my time in the psychiatric hospital, my house was sold and I literally moved into a little apartment with two white plastic chairs from Walmart. 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And I'd lived in a beautiful, fancy house on the ocean. And now here I was in this little, and I thought, you know what, Lord? The one thing that's not changed is you. You're here. And so I just think wherever you find yourself in life, use everything God has given you to bless others, but be at peace in yourself.
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2: Last week we looked for a word of knowledge. That was our purpose, where pride was concerned. All we were after were the facts. What was the mind of Christ where pride was concerned? You may remember we ask ourselves three questions. How does God feel about pride? How does God respond to pride? And how does God deal with a prideful spirit? And the answers we found in the Word were simple. Number one, God hates pride. In fact, it says He detests an arrogant spirit. Pride is an abomination to God. He hates it. In fact, we found that God said, in fact, He views a proud man as worse than a fool. So He responds in a most predictable way. Proverbs 3 says, He is stern with the proud, but gives grace to the humble. James 4 and 1 Peter 5 further tell us, God resists the proud. He stiff-arms them. He holds them back from possessing His grace in the same way we're to resist the enemy. But on the other hand, it says, To the humble, he just keeps pouring it on, pouring it on, pouring it on. More grace, more grace, more grace. He hears the cry of the humble, Psalm 9 says, but He turns His back on the pleas of the proud. He hates pride, so He resists the proud, but He pours out His grace to the humble. That's how He feels, that's how He responds. And then lastly, we ask, well, what does He do when His children will not deal with pride? The answer is He passed a law. A divine law, and it goes like this. Every man, every woman who exalts this corpse called self, God will humiliate. On the other hand, every man, every woman who humbles himself or herself, takes a God's eye perspective of self, God will exalt that person in due time, in His time, as He sees fit. So that's a word of knowledge about pride. That's the mind of Christ where pride is concerned. Those are the facts. Many times we are prone to stop there. But I believe the book of Proverbs is written to teach us to go on. Our next responsibility is to take that grid, that platform of truth, and lay it over our own lives and ask God to surface all of the pride that's hidden in the secret places of our hearts. Now I asked you last Sunday to pray a prayer with me. Lord, whatever it takes, show me the pride in my life. Now, I don't know about you, but this was a very interesting week in my life. God keeps His word, and He's been unearthing layers of self-centeredness and prideful attitudes that I was too proud to even know existed. And I trust that perhaps He's dealing in your life as well. So this morning, our objective is understanding, application, to find pride in us, that Christ in us might do something about it. That's the purpose of these lessons. The disease of pride seems to break out in a Christian's life in these two deadly forms. The first is called natural pride, various forms of preoccupation with the natural man. You all know someone that way. It's pride in how we look, pride in what we've done, pride in how we compare with one another. The second form of pride is spiritual pride. It's various forms of preoccupation with self that camouflage themselves in robes of spirituality. Both of them are vicious. They enter into the bloodstream and spread through the soul like a raging river overflowing its banks under the pressures of a storm. And nearly always, Satan takes five simple statements and through subtle variation tricks us into conforming to his slimy image. Now, those five statements of satanic self-worth are these. Now, you listen for them. They sound simple on the surface, but you'll be hearing them from the enemy as you go along. Number one, look at me. Number two, listen to me. Number three, let me win. Number four, give me mine. And number five, I need praise. Now, you just file those five statements in the back of your mind as we go through this lesson and leave them there this week as the enemy begins to work on you. And you'll be actually amazed to find out how unimaginative the devil really is. He may dress them up, phrase them cleverly, but basically he will run those five demands through the computer that's lodged between our ears over and over and over again. Now, Satan has a built-in carrier with which he infects mankind with pride. It's called the world system. It is a humanistic philosophy that appeals to the natural bent of unregenerate man by elevating the value of self and reducing truth to a relative system of variables. They can change from day to day. They can change from person to person. There is no such thing to the world as truth. Its key ingredient, this humanistic philosophy, is pride, the enthroning of self. And its basic drive is expressed in those five statements. Look at me, listen to me, let me win, give me mine, and I need praise. The world programs those thoughts into our computers almost from the time we're born, over and over, in school, on television, even from well-meaning parents we hear, look at me, listen to me, let me win, give me mine, I need praise. And when we become Christians, our responsibility is to deprogram and reprogram our minds to think from God's perspective. This morning, our plan is to compare the conflict between the world and the Word where pride is concerned, and to ask ourselves some very personal questions about pride. The Word and the world collide over the issue of pride. Collision number one, the world says, look at me. I have the credentials for greatness, and I have a right to glory in my strengths. I'm good, and I can do it. But the Word of God says, Jeremiah chapter 9, verse 23, let not the wise man glory in his wisdom, neither let the mighty man, the strong man, glory in his strength, and don't let the rich man glory in his riches. You want to glory? It says, let him that glorieth glory in this, that he understandeth and knoweth me, that I am the Lord, which exercise loving kindness, judgment, and righteousness in the earth. For in these things I delight, saith the Lord. 1 Corinthians chapter 1 takes it further. There Paul says, God didn't call you because of your wisdom or your power or your reputation. In fact, he says, not many noble, not many wise, not many mighty have been called. In verse 29 gives the reason that what? No flesh should glory in his presence. Verse 31 adds, that according as it is written, he that glorieth, let him glory in the Lord. Now ask yourself some questions this morning. What are you teaching your children to glory in? What they can do? Their grades? Their athletic ability? Their talent? How cute they are? How good they are? I mean, what is the basis of your praise in their life? Physical accomplishments or spiritual accomplishments? Then we wonder why their values are the way they are. God says there's only one basis for glorying, that they understand and know who he is, his love, his judgment, his righteousness. Okay, another question. What about us? What pleases you the most? Your weaknesses or your strengths? You say, well, that's easy. My strengths. Question, are you always bad-mouthing your weaknesses? Most of us do. I can't do that. I'm not cut out that way. I can't do that. I'm not talented. I don't do that. It's a form of pride, self-condemnation. Your weaknesses are God's springboard to grace. His power is what? Perfected in weakness. So Paul says, that's what I glory in, my weaknesses, because the power of God is made perfect through them. The world says, magnify your strengths. The Word says, no, God would rather transform your weaknesses. Then whoever glories will glory in the Lord. The only basis you and I have to glory then is to be proud of him, who he is, what he's done. We can all glory in him. Collision number two between the Word and the world says this. The world says, compare. Comparison proves. Find someone less talented than you are and compare yourselves. It'll make you feel good. Find somebody more experienced than you are and compare yourselves. It'll motivate you. The Word says no. 2 Corinthians 10:12, we dare not make ourselves of the number or compare ourselves with those that commend themselves, for they, measuring themselves by themselves, are dum-dums. Loose translation. God says don't do it. It magnifies self. The world says, wear this, drink this, do this. Everybody does it. God says, no. My children are divinely unique. No two are exactly alike. No two are exactly in the same place in their spiritual pilgrimage. So any comparison is a wrong comparison. Now ask yourself these questions. Am I intimidated by those who seem to do everything right? Do I wish I could just speak like he can, or sing like she can, or sell like he can, or sow like she can? That's pride. Maybe he or she can't pray like you, or give like you, or care like you, or serve like you. Ask yourself, am I always comparing myself with those who can't measure up so I'll feel better about myself? I love to do that. I play that game all week long. Or am I glad when someone else fails so I feel like less of a failure? That's pride. On the other hand, do some of us rather compare ourselves with those who are successful all the time so we can prove to ourselves how worthless we are? That's pride too. Self-exaltation, self-condemnation, God says either way, just stop it. Christ in you is not comparing you with anybody. Self wants to do that, but self is dead. Still another form of comparative pride is an over-competitive spirit. It has to win. On the golf course, on the tennis court, it has to win, no matter who the losers are, even our kids. Ask yourself, do you get excited when someone you love wins, even if it means you lost? And when your kids win a football game or a tennis match, do you ever stop to think of how the other parents feel? And how do you act at the game? Godly. Crude? Loud? Ask yourself, is winning everything? Are people what's important? Satan has a lie. He says, we deserve to win. Not so. Still another way we build ourselves up by comparison is boasting of our bargains. Proverbs chapter 20, verse 14 says, it's not, says the buyer, but when he's gone his way, then he boasteth. You ever wonder if the store owner or the employees might be struggling as much as you are? And do you push your way to the bargain counter as though you needed a deal more than the guy you just stepped on? It's good to get a good deal and be grateful for it, but it's wrong to get a good deal and be boastful of it. You ever met anyone who didn't just buy a car at the lowest possible price? I've never met anybody that bought a car above the dealer's cost, quote, end quote. That's what everybody pays. Or a suit, just happened to buy it at half price. And a house, we just took up the payments. Human nature wants to always think it got away with something. But God's nature never wants to do it at anyone else's expense. You see it? It's all a part of the problem of pride. Here's conflict number 3. The world says, do what it takes to be noticed. Go the right places, meet the right people, do the right things, look at me. But the Word says no. Proverbs 25, 6 and 7, put not forth thyself in the presence of the king, and don't stand in the place of great men, for it's better that it be said unto thee, come up hither, than that thou should be put lower in the presence of the prince whom thine eyes have seen. Jesus pictured it better, perhaps in Luke chapter 14. He put forth a parable to those who were there when he noticed how they all chose out the best seats in the house. And he said, when you've been invited to a marriage feast, don't sit down in the best seat. Because he that invited you may come up to you and say, give this man your seat. And then you would be embarrassed and have to go back to the lowest seat in the room. But when you are bidden, go sit down in the lowest seat, then he that is invited may come to you and say, friend, come up higher. Now what a source of honor that will be to you. And then he goes on and adds his law in verse 11, for whosoever exalteth himself shall be humbled, and he that humbled himself shall be exalted. A modern illustration would be for me to go, say, uninvited and sit in the front row at your wedding because I thought I was important enough to be there. And then when it's time to bring in the family, there wasn't room for them to sit, so the groomsman or one of the ushers would have to come forward and say, I hate to tell you this, sir, but you're going to have to get up and move to the back. How humiliating. Wouldn't it be better to sit in the back with everybody else and have the father of the bride come to you and say, we'd like you to come up to the front, and it would be an honor to have you sit with the family. You see the difference? 180 degrees away from the world. is the mind of Christ. You want to be somebody, then stop trying to be somebody, God's saying. Stop trying to work your way into the limelight. Stop trying to show the world who you are. Just labor in the shadows faithfully. And you won't face the embarrassment of abasement, but rather the exhilaration of exaltation. Now ask yourself more questions. Do you always need the best seat, best parking place? Do you have to put in a word in every conversation? Are you a self-appointed authority on every subject? Do you volunteer an opinion whether you're asked to or not? Do you automatically assume you belong at the top or in the front or alongside leaders? Are you always buddies with the best? Do you automatically assume you could do that job better? How do you know? Would you rather volunteer to take command and be told you're not ready, or labor silently in the shadows until God causes someone to notice and invite you to the place of honor? And who and why do you have guests in your home? Jesus goes on, verse 12. He said also to those that invited him, when you make a dinner or a supper, don't call your friends or your brethren or your kinsmen or your rich neighbors so that they can pay you back. But when you have a feast, ask the poor, the maimed, the lame, the blind. And you'll be blessed because they can't pay you back, so God will pay you back at the resurrection of the just. The perennial problem of pride. It's the world and the word in conflict. Conflict number 4, the world says, tomorrow, success is mine. You can count on it. I'm only as good as I think I am, and I'm the one that can. But the word says, Proverbs 27:1, boast not thyself of tomorrow, for you don't know what one day may bring. James says it in James 4, go now. And to those that say, today or tomorrow we're going to go to the city and we're going to stay there for a year and we're going to buy and we're going to sell and we're going to make money. You don't know what's going to happen tomorrow, James says. What is your life? It's a vapor that appears for a little time and then vanishes away.

well into the unfolding of your plans. And answer this question: do you put off witnessing or ministering to your neighbor or visiting the sick because there'll always be another day? What presumption! How do you know what life will bring forth? Life is a vapor, here today, gone tomorrow. And you may not be here tomorrow, and they may not be here tomorrow. Man says, I'll do it tomorrow. God says, only I know what tomorrow brings. Be careful. It's a symptom of the perennial problem of pride. Conflict number 5, the collision between the world and the Word, says this. The world says, if no one else will do it, then I'll do it. I'll tell them how good I am. I'll toot my own horn. It'll help you get a job. It'll help you get a mate. It'll help you get recognized, they say, for what you are. But the Word of God says, Proverbs 27:2, let another man praise thee, and not thine own mouth, a stranger, and not thine own lips. Proverbs 20, verse 6 adds, most men will proclaim their every one his own goodness, but a faithful man who can find one. God says, humble yourself, be honest, and let God through others give you your recommendations. Questions. Ask yourself, do you find yourself sneaking your accomplishments into conversations? I do it all the time. Oh, yes, I know who you mean. I counseled with him a while back. I really helped him out. You know, that was totally irrelevant to the conversation. I just wanted the person I was talking with to know that I had done something for them. Here's another one. Oh, people come up to you and say, oh, I know what you mean. Why, I had a similar experience back when I was a first-string quarterback for the Bozo Bulldogs. Now, it was irrelevant, but they wanted you to know they'd been a first-string quarterback for the Bozo Bulldogs. And now you know. Pride. Sometimes we're so magnanimous, we even give God a little credit, and we'll say, boy, I've really been fortunate. God is so good to me. I sold more than anybody else in my company this month. Isn't God great? Now, we do that, don't we? Question, would God have been any less great if you hadn't been first, but third or fourth? Stop praising yourself, God says. Self is dead, and how successful can a corpse be anyhow? If God has done it, he'll handle the encores. Ask yourself, if you take the I's, the me's, and the my's out of your vocabulary, will there still be enough words left to form a sentence? Conflict number 6. The world says everybody loves a good fight. Go get what's yours. Stand up for your rights. Remember, give me mine. The Word says, Proverbs 13:10, it's pride that leads to arguments. Be humble, take advice, and become wise. Proverbs 28:25 says, he that is of a proud heart stirs up strife. In other words, God says pride is the root cause of contention and strife. Ask yourself, do you love a good argument? Are you always having to ask somebody's forgiveness because you had hoof and mouth disease? Do you always have to have the last word? Would you rather win the battle even if it means losing the war? Be right even if you hurt somebody in the process? Is there always strife in your home, strife in your ministry, strife in your office? Is everybody else always wrong and you're always right, only nobody figures it out but you? You do know where the problem is. The perennial problem of pride. Collision number 7 between the world and the Word. The world says walk with self-assurance. Hold your head high and dress so everybody will notice you. But the Word of God says, Proverbs 21:4, haughty looks, a proud heart, and showy splendor, it is all sin. Proverbs 30, verse 13 says, there's a generation, oh, how lofty are their eyes, and their eyelids are lifted up. Ask yourself what one word would characterize the look on your face. Angry? Desperate? Compassionate? Arrogant? Or what about the look in your eyes? Compassion? Condescension? Or unconcern? Look in the mirror. Look in your eyes. A haughty look, a proud look. Lofty eyes are not from God. They are the remnants of a corpse called self, and that haughtiness is but a symptom of the perennial problem of pride.
And don't dress to call attention to yourself either. This may be the last Sunday I get to wear this coat. Isaiah 3, verses 16 through 26 tells how God felt about the arrogant women who dressed and overdressed to call attention to themselves. He said, in the day that was to come, he would remove all their fancy jewelry.

0: and destroy their extravagant clothes. But 1 Peter chapter 3 says it best. It says, don't be so concerned about the outward beauty that depends on jewelry or beautiful clothes or hair adornment. Be beautiful inside, in your hearts, with the lasting charm of a gentle and quiet spirit, which is so precious to God. You know what God's saying? God's saying a woman who nags is not beautiful even in a gorgeous dress. God's saying a woman who gossips is not beautiful even with an elaborate hairdo. God's saying a woman who screams at her family isn't beautiful even with a diamond necklace. There's nothing wrong with nice clothes unless they're a covering for a bitter spirit. The man or the woman whose very countenance radiates the glow of the image of Christ, how unimportant, relatively, is what they wear. Ask yourself, do people remember you as the woman with the beautiful wardrobe or the woman with the beautiful smile? As the man who wears the high-priced shoes or the man who would wash another's feet or give his shoes away? Clothes ought to complement character, tasteful, keyed to you so people can see Christ in you, but not the package it's wrapped in. It's a problem. It's part of the perennial problem of pride. Conflict number 8, the world says when others praise you, lap it up. Revel in it. You deserve it. But the Word says, Proverbs 27:21, as gold and silver are purified by fire, so a man is tested by his reaction to praise. You hear what God's saying? He said your pride quotient, the real you, will surface like the dross when gold is refined the minute you're confronted with praise. Ask yourself, when somebody comes up to you and says, hey, that was good. Job well done. I like that. No matter what you say, in your spirit, do you swell with pride and say, all right, there's a guy with good judgment. I really was pretty good. And what if no one recognizes the job you're doing? Are you just as motivated to keep doing it? Or is praise the fuel that powers the engine of your faithfulness? God tested me 3 times this week with that principle. And if you knew what went on in my heart, you'd say, how disgusting. And you'd probably never come back again. So I'm not going to tell you. Pride, it's a disease. Satan injects it right into our hearts, because out of the heart proceedeth pride, the scripture says, and we come to think it's an acceptable way of life. But God hates it. He can't stand it. It's an abomination to him. He resists it, and if it continues, he humiliates us. It's a spiritual law. Now, next Sunday, we're going to take a look at spiritual pride, how Satan takes his personality and sends it to church. To deacons' meetings, committee meetings, programs, plans, pulpits. We'll see what God says about pride in our ministry, pride in our church, pride in our faithfulness, pride in our leaders, pride in our theology, and even pride in our spiritual growth. Then, Lord willing, we'll take a look at the perennial problem of success. It's perhaps Satan's greatest single tool of all to destroy the work of God. We may take a look even at the supposed conflict between humility and a healthy self-image. And because you loved it so much, we'll have some more questions, okay, to ask ourselves about pride. There are spiritual bullet holes everywhere. And I feel like you're leaving here without even a Band-Aid this morning, but please be patient, because remember, at the other end of this study of pride, we come to the wonderful world of wisdom. And how to actually see humility take control of our lives. In the meantime, I think a few weeks of examining ourselves is in order, because God wants to show us specific areas of pride. He wants to give us a spirit of understanding. And isn't it worth it? Isn't anything worth it to come to live under the control of the mind of Christ? I say, oh, Jeremiah, we need to heed your word this morning. He said it in Jeremiah 13, hear ye and give ear. Be not proud, for the Lord has spoken. Give glory to the Lord your God before he turns out the light in your life and you stumble away your life in darkness. If you won't listen, I will weep over your pride, he says. I will cry for you, for captivity awaits you. So say to those who lead you, humble yourselves, sit down, or you will lose your crowns of glory. I believe God's saying to many of us this morning, I know he is to me, sit down, humble yourself, or you'll lose your crowns of glory. And I believe if you and I deal with the problem of pride his way, a whole new world of fellowship and ministry awaits us. Dare we join one another again this week in praying, Lord, give us understanding. I'll close with this. I'm such a neat, important guy, my prideful spirit cries. God really got a deal with me. Oh, what a pack of lies. All God got when he got me was a mountain full of sin, a closet full of rebellion, just ready to strike again. God didn't get a bargain. No, that's Satan's phony song. God got a box of weakness so we could see him strong. In all our lives, we seem to think that surely God must know that we and he together, wow, we'll put on quite a show. Look at me, we clamor. Look at all I've done. And while the world is gaping, they never see his son. Listen to me, we holler. We simply must be heard. And while they're hearing our voice, they never hear the Lord. Let me win. Compare. You'll see I've so much on the ball. And so you bowl them over and find you've lost them all. Give me mine. That too, we cry. I deserve my share. And the poor guys with greater needs never have a prayer. Give me praise. Oh, tell me, please, how great I seem to be. God says, take your praise, my child. What glory's left for me? Oh, dear God, we've missed it. Your power we've denied. We've taken from you lordship. We've made a god of pride. Oh, dear God, please teach us your truth to build upon. Please teach us, Lord, to deal with pride till every trace is gone.
1: 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And the zip is 78278. Well, thank you for listening. We pray God's richest blessing may be yours as he continues to live his life in you.
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1: Back to Genesis with Dr. John Morris, geologist and president of the Institute for Creation Research. Dr. Morris, some animals have been around for a long time, haven't they?
2: Indeed they have, Chris. Actually, from a biblical perspective, when God created the various kinds of animals in Genesis 1, He intended those kinds to survive and continue into the present. Some have gone extinct and some have adapted and changed somewhat, but the basic kinds are still the same. Evolutionists, on the other hand, are confused by what they call persistent fossils, where one organism in the fossil record dated at millions of years old is identical to the same organism alive today. This lack of change is not what evolution would predict. Examples of persistent fossils are numerous, including the horseshoe crab and the ant, etc., etc. Face it, Chris, evolution doesn't happen, but creation, now that did happen back in Genesis.
1: For more on creation, visit our website at icr.org.

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1: IVF destroys more babies annually than abortions. This is Matt Staver with Freedom's Call. Based on 2024 data from the American Society of Reproductive Medicine, the loss of created embryos from in vitro fertilization was nearly four times the lives lost to the abortion industry. In 2024, IVF clinics reported that patients underwent IVF cycles with an estimate of 9 embryos created per cycle. That's a total of more than 4 million embryos, where the majority are lost at various stages of pregnancy, frozen, discarded, or donated for scientific experimentation. Yet there were only approximately 100,000 live births out of the 4 million embryos. Tragically, the IVF industry is growing largely without oversight. Every unborn life is valuable and should be protected. 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

0: Every house seems to have one door that sticks. You have to lift the handle, pull a little, shove with your shoulder, and pretend that was normal. Some parts of life feel like that too. You keep trying to move forward, but something keeps catching. Old fear, old guilt, old patterns that don't let go easily. But God is patient with stuck places. He doesn't walk away because progress takes time. He keeps working. He keeps making a way forward. A little encouragement. Rejoice Radio.
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1: 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Thank you for making us part of your day as this program is heard Monday through Friday at this same time on this station. Throughout history, symbols of freedom have inspired generations, but every symbol eventually points beyond itself to something greater. The greatest liberty the world has ever known was never found in a monument, a document, or even a national celebration. It was secured by the work of a Redeemer. As we conclude the marks of liberty, we'll trace God's message from the Passover in Exodus through the year of Jubilee in Leviticus, all the way to Jesus Christ, who fulfilled every promise those events foreshadowed. It's a beautiful reminder that the freedom Christ offers is complete, lasting, and available to everyone who places their faith in Him. Before today's program concludes, we'll tell you how you can support the Word for Life. This listener-supported ministry continues because faithful listeners partner with us to share the hope of God's Word each day. But now with today's message, here's Pastor John from the pulpit of Bethel Baptist.
2: The same is true with our national liberty. None of us have the freedoms to be here had it not been for those all the way back to 1776 who laid down their lives for the freedom that we enjoy. God says that that practice of Jubilee is to be a reminder of that. And it's to be a reminder so that those who are enslaved are free again. No king could cancel it. No politician could vote it away. Every 50th year, it was the same announcement that freedom belongs to the Lord. It was liberty proclaimed. But secondly, it was liberty practiced. Look again in Leviticus 25, verse 10. The second half of the verse says, "And ye shall return," circle that in your Bible, "ye shall return every man to his possession, and ye shall return," circle it there, "return every man into his family." Twice it's repeated every time that when this year comes around, this 50th year, you return the possession that has been taken away. You return the one who's a slave to his family. It's the heartbeat of Jubilee. And biblical liberty is not just simply walking away, escaping something. Biblical liberty is returning to something, back to the family, back to the inheritance, back to the place that God

has done for us is that he brought us back into fellowship with the Father. He adopted us into his family, and he restored what sin had stolen, its biblical liberty. I want you to notice the third and final thought. Not only is liberty proclaimed and liberty is practiced, I want you to notice, thirdly, liberty is preserved. Notice it says in Leviticus 25, verse 42, "For there are my servants," he's referring to the Israelites, "they are my servants which I brought forth out of the land of Egypt, and they shall not be sold of bondsmen." Look at verse 55, skip down. "For unto me the children of Israel are servants, they are my servants whom I brought forth out of the land of Egypt." Why is God doing Leviticus 25 when he says, if you're in bondage and you're serving someone, they're released? He says, because they were never meant to be in bondage. I freed them in Egypt, and because they've indentured themselves to someone else, I'm freeing them again. It points back to the explanation of Exodus. It points back to the redemption of the Lamb. God takes this seriously, that when you take his liberty for granted, when you disobey his command about that liberty, he'll judge you. In fact, we know a biblical illustration. Write it in your notes, Jeremiah chapter 34. In Jeremiah chapter 34, Zedekiah is the king of Judah, and Nebuchadnezzar is about to pounce on their land and destroy their nation. But Zedekiah and the people of God go before God and say, "God, if you'll protect us, what we'll do is we'll declare a year of jubilee, and those who are indentured in servitude, those who are in debt, we will free them all. They will have liberty," quoting from Leviticus chapter 25. That's exactly what happens, and God protects them from Nebuchadnezzar, and the indebted are released from their debt, and the enslaved are released from their slavery. All of the things that they said were going to happen, happened. But the Bible says in Jeremiah 34, verse 17, just a few days later, the people came back and said, "You know what? We didn't mean it. The liberty that we gave you from bondage, you're still my slave. The liberty we gave you from that debt, you still owe me. The liberty that you think you have, it's not for real. It was just for a time." And God took it so seriously, he said, "You've taken their liberty, I'm going to take your liberty because of it. And because you've taken their liberty, I will give liberty to the sword to come to your nation. And I will give liberty to the pestilence and to famine to come to your nation. I will judge you because you didn't take seriously the liberty that I gave." It's a warning for all of us as well. As we celebrate 250 years of God's blessing upon our nation, we must recognize that our liberties did not come from our forefathers, as godly and as good as they may be. Our liberties ultimately came from our Father in heaven. We are endowed with inalienable rights because of our Creator. And because of that, our liberty comes from Him, and we recognize the provision of that restoration and redemption of liberty. Our nation borrowed the words of Leviticus 25:10 and engraved it on the Liberty Bell. That bell doesn't ring today. You can go to Philadelphia there on the square and you can see it, and you can actually place your hands on it. At least when we were there, you could, and you could place your hand on the engraving of Leviticus 25:10. But words engraved in bronze do not preserve liberty. It is only when our hearts are devoted to God that we preserve that liberty. And that freedom doesn't survive because of who's in the White House or in the State House. It survives because of what we do in our house. That's why he says, teach them in your home. Teach it in your church. Teach it around your dinner tables. Teach it and pass it from one generation to another, because liberty proclaimed and never preserved is a bell that eventually stops ringing. You have to follow that sound of the bell from Scripture all the way back to Exodus chapter 12. That bell began ringing when the blood stained the doorway, and when it echoed through the family faithfully as they remembered year to year the Passover. And then when it rang every 50th year, the year of Jubilee, it's a reminder of the final bell that will come, that final trumpet, that perfect Lamb, that perfect Redeemer, Jesus Christ.
He's the liberty of Exodus. He's the jubilee of Leviticus. He is the one who comes to bring that perfect liberty. 700 years after Moses had written Leviticus 25, the prophet Isaiah gave a prophecy borrowing language from Leviticus 25. And he wrote this of the great deliverer. He said in Isaiah 61 verse 1, "The Spirit of the Lord God is upon me, because the Lord hath anointed me to preach good tidings unto the meek."

0: And he hath sent me to bind up the brokenhearted and to proclaim liberty to the captive. Same terminology of Leviticus chapter 25. And centuries later, Jesus would walk into a humble little synagogue in a small town called Nazareth. It was his day of appointment to read the text, to read the scripture. And he would walk over and he would pull forth the scroll. And the scroll that he was to read that day was Isaiah chapter 61, verse number 1. And he read the words and he said that I am come to proclaim liberty to the captives. And he rolled the scroll back together. And Luke chapter 4, verse 21, he says as he was sitting down, this day is this scripture fulfilled in your ears. Jesus was declaring on that day that everything that the Passover pictured and the Jubilee promised is what was fulfilled in him. He is that spotless lamb. He's the Redeemer to be remembered, and he is the fulfillment of Jubilee. Jesus Christ is the ultimate giver of liberty. The Liberty Bell is one of the great symbols of our nations, but it can't ring. And it can't ring because it was cracked. In fact, we know that there was a hairline fracture that was in the Liberty Bell. And from the time that it was established in the 1700s all the way up until 1846, as they were celebrating Washington's birthday and they would ring that bell on the hour for a period of time in celebration of the first president's birthday, one of those strains finally split the bell beyond repair. And now it no longer rings. You can see it in Philadelphia. You can admire it. You can have your photograph with it. You can touch the verse that's cast on its side, but you'll never hear it ring. But the message still engraved is still true. We're to proclaim liberty throughout all the land and to all the inhabitants thereof. But here's a greater truth. Liberty bells that are made by human hands are merely that, made by human hands. They are frail and they are weak. But the liberty that was purchased through Jesus Christ will never weaken nor fracture, and it will always ring for eternity. The gospel is eternal, and the work is complete. So this Independence Day weekend, I ask you, are you thankful for the freedoms that God has given you as an American today? Say amen if you are. Amen. But I challenge you, don't confuse political liberty with spiritual liberty. Because not only has he given you the opportunity to live in the greatest nation on the face of this earth, he's given you the liberty of eternal life through Jesus Christ, our Savior. What are we going to do with that? I think we need to ring the bell. And we need to ring the bell of the gospel and the liberty that's found through that. And our liberty bell is unlike the bell in Philadelphia, cracked and weakened from use. It is eternal and it is strong. It never fails and never falls silent. It's the message that we will ring through eternity. As the nations and the multitudes declare as they fall at their Savior's feet, he is worthy. Worthy is the Lamb. The bell will ring all the way from Exodus chapter 12 to Revelation chapter 22. The revelation reminds us of the liberty. It's a message that's eternal, but it's also a message that's personal. Have you experienced the liberty that Jesus Christ gives to you spiritually today? If you haven't, you can. Father, I thank you for the liberty that we all enjoy, the freedom that we experience in our nation. We don't take that for granted, Lord. We recognize that we are a blessed nation, and we thank you for your favor upon us. Thank you for how you provided for us in ways that have been exceptional through the years. And thank you, Father, that we can also have a freedom that is real within our hearts. And while all who gather here today enjoy the freedoms of this nation, there may be some who are here today still in bondage to sin, who have not experienced the freedom of liberty through knowing you as Savior. I pray today this would be the moment, the time that they come to know you in that very personal relationship. They experience that freedom that you give. I pray for that one who may be here today who's grown cold in his relationship with you. He's saved and he knows that he's saved, but he's just not as aware of that liberty. He's taken it for granted. May he come with a spirit of thankfulness and say, thank you, Lord. Thank you for saving me. May I live for you because of it. I pray this morning that you'll work in our hearts to remember the work that you've done, you provided, not only in the freedoms of our nation, but the freedom and liberty of our soul.
1: As we close today, remember that true liberty is more than freedom from something. It is freedom to belong to God. Long before liberty was engraved on a bell, it was secured by the blood of the Passover Lamb. And that redemption ultimately pointed to Jesus Christ, the Lamb of God, who gave his life so that we could be forgiven, restored, and truly free. If you've placed your faith in Christ, don't let that story stop with you. 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

Good morning. Good morning. Welcome to our Thursday edition of Joy in the Morning. No disputing, it is definitely morning. But how's that joy part coming along? We just heard that choir telling us to go out with joy. Some mornings, that's just easier said than done, isn't it? But music has a great way of helping us find God-given joy. So let's get to some more of that, starting with this piece, which is titled Content in Him.

0: 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Don't get the idea that we can just niche out Christianity. We can come here and huddle together in our stained glass prisons called churches, and that the rest of the world can have its worldview, but that does not affect us, nor should we affect it. The truth of the matter is that if you are a Bible-believing Christian, your worldview will affect all of the rest of life as you know it, and the worldview of others is militantly coming against you. In theology and philosophy, in the matter of ethics, sex education, marriage, divorce, abortion, all of these are subjects that we're grappling with today.
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Let's nail down the words of this week's hidden treasure. First, please repeat after me, Matthew 24:24. For there shall arise false Christs and false prophets, and shall show great signs and wonders, insomuch that, if it were possible, they shall deceive the very elect. Matthew 24:24. This time through, I'm going to pause for you to fill in the missing word or phrase. Matthew 24:24. And there shall arise false Christs and false prophets, and shall show great signs and wonders, insomuch that, if it were possible, they shall deceive the very elect. What's the reference? Matthew 24:24.

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Yesterday's brain teaser left off with George Jenkins, who rose in the ranks of Piggly Wiggly to become the owner of one of the grocery stores in 1930. He was 22 years old. We'll continue this brain teaser segment with his story. George opened his second store and then more. After 10 years, he owned 19 stores, which he renamed the All-American Grocery Chain, but finally landed on the name Publix. Publix stock was made available to employees in 1959 at $10 a share. Publix remains the largest employee-owned company in the United States. Today, Publix has more than 1,400 stores in 8 states, with 30 new stores opening each year, employing over 260,000 people, with sales of close to $63 billion annually. Winn-Dixie underwent several name changes after it began in Idaho in 1914 as Davis Mercantile, a store started by William Davis. He moved to Miami and purchased a grocery store there. Once the store had multiplied to 5 stores, he then took over 73 Winn and Lovett stores in 1939. That name remained until 1955, when the Davis family acquired 117 Dixie Home Stores. They changed the name of all the stores to Winn-Dixie. The grocery chain is now in the process

0: When is a billion not a billion? 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And now, here's our Creation Moment's host, Ian Taylor.
1: We often hear evolutionary scientists talking about this or that fossil, which they say is millions or even billions of years old. On the other hand, the Bible preserves the ancient calendars from the time of Adam, such as Genesis chapter 5, which allows us to place the creation at only a few thousand years ago. How do evolutionists arrive at all those millions of years? All dating systems in use are based on the supposed evolutionary progression of life. Some people think that there are radioactive dating methods that are independent of the evolutionary tree, but the technical literature admits that this is not the case. If a given rock sample has a certain shell in it, and the evolutionary tree says that the creature lived 55 million years ago, the rock is dated at 55 million evolutionary years. That this system doesn't always work the way evolutionists expect was illustrated by a rock that was recently discovered in India. The rock sample, from a layer previously dated from other samples, was said to be 1.1 billion years old, yet it had worm burrows in it. Evolutionist history said that worms didn't evolve until half a billion years ago. Another evolutionist examined the rock and said he found shells in it that dated at 545 million years ago. Yet other scientists looked at the rock and said that the shells weren't really shells. So now they are stuck with dates that conflict with each other by more than 100%. Rocks will continue to be found which don't fit into the evolutionary timetable because they and all life were formed by God not millions but only thousands of years ago.
2: For stunning imagery, reference articles, or to listen to today's Creation Moment again, visit creationmoments.com.

Next on the playlist is Wonderful Grace of Jesus. But first, an ouchie thought for the day about forgiveness from an American writer and theologian. He said, of the seven deadly sins, anger is possibly the most enjoyable. To lick your wounds, to smack your lips over grievances long past, to savor to the last toothsome morsel past pain and the pain you give back. In many ways, it's a feast fit for a king. But the chief drawback is that what you're actually wolfing down is you.

You've joined a program in progress, and for many of you, this hour of joy in the morning is the only hour that you can access with your schedule. But for others who have hour one free, here's a little bit of what happens during that hour. Along with music and featured programs, we also have a scripture verse that we learn each week, a brain teaser segment with lots of random information, and a thought for the day. So consider yourself invited. Now back to this hour of programming with a song about the good news, the gospel.

Psalm 145:3 is the foundation of our devotional thought. The psalmist wrote, "Great is the Lord and greatly to be praised, and His greatness is unsearchable." In the busyness of life, it's easy to approach God with a running checklist of requests. But adoration acts as a bridge that changes that dynamic. It's important to pause and consider who God is. Think of some of His attributes, like the fact that He is faithful. His mercies are new every morning. Great is Thy faithfulness. He's sovereign. Everything belongs to Him. And He is our ultimate source of strength and comfort. When we take time to adore Him for who He is, our perspective shifts. Those insurmountable problems, they become small because we remember afresh just how big our God is.

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1: You don't have to come to Christ, but if you're going to be saved, friends, you will have to come. God has no other way. The Lord Jesus said, "No man cometh to the Father but by me." You may think that's dogmatic and narrow, and it is. But the interesting thing is it'll bring you there. And the other part of it is you don't have to come. That's where your free will comes in. You don't have to come. But if you're going to come to God, you will have to come this way because God has elected this is the only way. In fact, he can't take your righteousness. He won't have it. It's not by works of righteousness which we've done. It's according to his mercy that he saved us. This is his way.
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questions from Psalm 57 for this Approved Workman segment. This is an open book quiz, so feel free to open your Bibles to Psalm 57 and find the answers. I'll give you 3 seconds. Here's question number one. David says he's going to take refuge in the shadow of God's wings until something is over. What did he call that something? Troubles? Battles? Or calamities? Calamities. What are the 2 things that God sends forth? Are they mercy and truth, swords and arrows, or strength and honor?

Verse 3 says, mercy and truth. What are the spears and arrows of the sons of men? Are they hands, faces, or teeth? Their teeth are spears and arrows. We'll finish this chapter tomorrow.

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1: Country Western music is popular because the songs meet a very basic human need. I'm Johnny Reb, country music singer, and I want to tell you about another basic human need, the need for love and forgiveness. When my parents divorced, I was raised by my aunt and uncle. I was poor and ridiculed at school, overworked on the farm, and determined to be somebody. Playing guitar was my ticket to a better life. But I had many close calls thanks to hard-drinking friends and rough bars where we performed. I married Margie less than a year after we met at the height of my career. I loved her and our children, but I was on the road a lot and drank too much. And I didn't quit drinking even after doctors removed half my stomach because of internal bleeding. Margie tried to get me to go to church, but I wasn't interested. Making moonshine, however, did interest me and scared my wife. Still, I persisted, and so did my stomach problems. I had 5 more surgeries until there was nothing any doctor could do to save my life. Then Margie began having heart problems, and we were each given a month to live. How much more could we take? While she was getting triple bypass surgery and a new heart valve, I was crying out to God for salvation. He forgave me and gave me a new heart that night and took away the desire for alcohol. These days I write songs to glorify the Lord Jesus Christ. Margie's doing great, and together we sing to tell the world that if you trust in Him, Jesus will set you free. And if the Son therefore shall make you free, you shall be free indeed.
0: If you would like to be free from the weight of sin by receiving Jesus Christ as Lord and Savior, or maybe you have questions about it, call 1-888-NEED-HIM right now. 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
3: With the Wall Street Business Report, I'm Bill Alexander. The Federal Reserve left its key interest rate unchanged Wednesday despite persistently high inflation and a spike in energy prices caused by the Iran war. The benchmark rate was kept at around 3.6%. A Wisconsin appeals court on Wednesday restored a 2011 law that abolished collective bargaining rights in a setback for unions and public workers. Unions are expected to appeal, sending the case to the Wisconsin Supreme Court. DoorDash has launched its in-house drone delivery program, DoorDash Air. The move marks the food delivery company's push as it looks to reduce reliance on human couriers and expand its logistics network. Notre Dame and Ohio State have reached lucrative jersey patch sponsorship deals, totaling about $30 million. Ohio State announced a sponsorship deal with J.P. Morgan Chase. Notre Dame announced a jersey patch deal with financial services company SoFi Technologies. For the Wall Street Business Report, I'm Bill Alexander in Washington.

Just popping back in to wish you a productive and joy-filled Thursday, and to give you two verses to take with you as a reminder about the powerful God, the strong God, who walks with us today. Psalm 28:7. The Lord is my strength and my shield. My heart trusted in Him, and I am helped. And finally, Deuteronomy 33:27. The eternal God is thy refuge, and underneath are the everlasting arms.

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0: Welcome to Through the Bible. I'm your host, Steve Schwetz. When Dr. J. Vernon McGee first began teaching on the radio, his goal was pretty simple, just to reach people in Southern California with the Word of God. And that was it. But God, he had a much greater plan, didn't he? Before long, the Bible bus was crossing state lines and then oceans and then language barriers. Dr. McGee once said, "I'd love to blanket the earth so everyone could hear the Word of God, so I'll just fling it out." And you know, that seed is still being flung today. What started as a local Bible study is now heard in more than 250 languages, reaching into some of the hardest-to-reach places on earth, geographically remote and culturally isolated regions where access to biblical teaching is really rare. One of these places is Nepal, high in the hills, far from cities and headlines, yet not too far from the reach of God's Word. Here's a letter that we received from eastern Nepal. "I live with my wife in a small town. We are old now, and life is not easy. We survive by making and selling bamboo baskets. It's simple work, and the income is small, but it is enough for our daily needs. When we came to faith in Christ, our sons forced us out of our home because we believed in Jesus. Now we live alone and provide for ourselves. It was painful to be rejected by our own family. But God is so good to us. Even though people have hated us and spoken harshly to us, we carry no bitterness. The Word of God reminds us that the world hated Christ first. The truth comforts us. His Word gives us courage and strength to keep going. We are faithful listeners and feel very close to you. You teach us to live by faith, not by sight. We have grown in our walk with God. We are not afraid anymore. Instead, we are encouraged to continue in faith as we look forward to heaven. Our days here may not be many, but we treasure this close fellowship with the Lord. God has not left us alone, and for that, we are deeply thankful." Wow, what a testimony. And to those who pray and give to keep the Bible bus moving, thank you, because you have an impact on people like this all over the world, and you're helping send the seed of God's Word into places that many of us will never see. And God is indeed still being faithful and bringing the harvest. Turn now to Matthew 13, as Jesus tells us the story about a man who sowed good seed in his field, and then something unexpected happened. Let's pray. Father, as your word is scattered, let it fall on good soil and bring hope to the lonely, strength to the isolated, faith to those who long to hear truth, and then draw hearts to your Son. In Jesus Christ we pray. Amen. We begin in Matthew 13, verse 24, as we make our way through the Bible with Dr. J. Vernon McGee.
1: Now, friends, here in the 13th chapter of the Gospel of Matthew, we have that second major discourse, as we indicated last time. And here you have the mystery parables of the kingdom. We have here about, seven or eight parables, and they're all drawn from the commonplace. Our Lord took these things that were at the fingertips of those people in that day, something they could see and know, in order to give them great spiritual truth. Someone has put it in very lovely poem like this. "He talked of grass and wind and rain and fig trees and fair weather, and made it his delight to bring heaven and the earth together. He spoke of lilies, vines and corn, the sparrow and the raven, and words so natural yet so wise were on men's hearts engraven." Now, last time we saw the parable of the sower, and we saw that it would be called a kingdom of heaven condition. This is not the church we're talking about here. It's the kingdom of heaven. And I believe that today, this is the picture of the present hour, and it's bigger than the church, the kingdom of heaven, because it encompasses the earth. And it's the reign of the heavens over the earth, as we've indicated. Now, God's program today is through the church, and the church is a called-out body. And that means he's calling out a people to his name. And you have, therefore, a kingdom of heaven condition today. God's carrying on his program. But notice now in this next parable, which he interprets, by the way, makes it very clear. Verse 24, "And another parable put he forth unto them, saying, The kingdom of heaven is likened unto a man which sowed good seed in his field." Well, you see, he picks up actually where he left off before, because he told then about a sower going forth to sow and what happened to the seed. And we found out that only one-fourth of it ever got into good ground And the other three-fourths are folk that hear the word, but they do not respond to it. They're not saved. And your percentage here is about a fourth. Unfortunately, my percentage is less than that of the people that I preach to. The unsaved, I would say less than a fourth. Frankly, we feel that if 1 out of 10 of those who respond to our invitation is genuine, that our batting average is good. And frankly, I find that other Christian workers and evangelists today, I know a very prominent evangelist and a member of his team said that only 3% of their converts, that is, only 3 out of 100, could be considered genuine. Well, that, may I say, it reveals that our batting average today is not too good, but we thank God that it is that good. That's the picture today. We're in a kingdom of heaven situation, giving out the word of God, and this is what happens to it. But here's another facet, another phase of the kingdom of heaven. It's a picture of a man which sowed good seed, but wait a minute. But while men slept, not the sower, and the sower is the Lord Jesus. He neither slumbers nor sleeps. But I do, maybe you do. While men slept, his enemy came and sowed tares among the wheat and went his way. Now, we have an enemy. We know who the enemy is. It's Satan. And he sows tares. That's false doctrine. And there's a great deal of that type of sowing today. But when the blade was sprung up and brought forth fruit, then appeared the tares also. You see, at first you couldn't tell the difference. Very frankly, a lot of the cults and isms, at first they sound very good. It's about that 12th, the 13th, the 14th lesson. That's the one you're going to have to watch, not the first one. Somebody said to me some time ago, Dr. McGee, you ought not to criticize so-and-so because I listened to him and he preaches the gospel. He did that day, and every now and then he does. But may I say, it's the other things that he says later on. You see, the tares have been sown among the wheat. Now, verse 27, so the servants of the householder came and said unto him, Sir, didst not thou sow good seed in thy field? From whence then hath it tares? He said unto them, you see, the sower knew. An enemy hath done this. The servant said unto him, Wilt thou then that we go and gather them up? But he said, Nay, lest while ye gather up the tares, ye root up also the wheat with them. Let both grow together. Notice this, friends, this is important. Let both grow together until the harvest, and in the time of harvest, I will say to the reapers, Gather ye together first the tares, and bind them in bundles to burn them, but gather the wheat into my barn. Now, this is the picture, and it's a very important picture, friends, to see and interpret. He says here, don't try to pull up the tares. Let them both grow together, and they'll finally head up, and you'll then be able to recognize tares. By the fruits ye shall know them, and then by the wheat. You'll know it in time. But don't attempt to pull up tares. Now, someone comes to me and says, Pastor McGee, do you think the world's getting better? And I say, yes, I think it's getting better. Somebody else comes and says, Dr. McGee, don't you think the world's getting worse? And I say, yes, I think the world's getting worse. And somebody that's standing there that's heard me say both says, what are you trying to do, ride the fence? Trying to please everybody? That's very much unlike you, right? May I say, but both are true. The wheat's growing today, and the tares are growing today. The world's getting better. The wheat's growing, heading up. Never has been a time, frankly, when there has been as much Bible teaching as there is right now. I thank God for that. There's a great deal of it, friend. Frankly, I'd love to blanket the earth so nobody would have an excuse. But I guess I can't do that, but I'm satisfied just wherever the Lord wants me to fling out the seed, I'll fling it out. Now, what happens? Well, it grows. And I'll be honest with you, I think there's some wonderful saints of God today who love the Word of God and who will die defending it. Thank God for them. The wheat's growing, friends. But I want to tell you, there's a lot of tares. I've been a pastor a long time. And my thought when I entered the ministry, I entered a denomination, and I entered it with the idea that I was going to clean it up. I was going to straighten them out. You know, a lot of the young preachers feel that way about it. And you know, they just about cleaned me out and straightened me out. I tell you, I found out I couldn't do that. And I was thankful to find out from this passage and related passages that my business today is to preach the Word. My business today is to give out the Word of God, and I'm not around pulling up tires anymore. When I started, I tried to pull them up, and I found out that there's some trying to pull up the wheat, so I had my problems. Therefore, my business is to sow it, and I believe that is the responsibility today. Now, both are growing in the world. Now, this is a kingdom of heaven situation. Actually, it's not his church. You say, well, it's in the organized church, yes, but the organized church is not his church. His church is that invisible number. And when I say invisible, I mean they're not confined to an organization. I actually don't like that term, invisible church, because I find out a lot of the saints understand by that they'd be invisible Sunday night, and they're invisible at the midweek service. In fact, they're invisible a whole lot of times. But the true believers, irrespective of any denomination, those that have trusted Christ and are resting in Him and love His Word, I think that's the real test. Therefore, this is a kingdom of heaven condition, and both are growing together today, aren't they? Don't be disturbed. He's the one that's going to put in the sickle. He's the one that's going to separate tares and wheat. I'm thankful that's not my job, because I wouldn't know, and I'm afraid I would pull up some wheat. Verse 31, another parable put he forth unto them, saying, the kingdom of heaven is like unto a grain of mustard seed. Now we got a different kind of seed here, friends, and this is mustard seed. Now mustard is a condiment. It has no vitamins in it. It's not wheat germ. You put it on hamburgers. You couldn't live on mustard. And mustard is not a tree. It's just a little bitty plant, by the way, which a man took and he sowed in his field, which indeed is the least of all seeds. I was rather amused the other day reading one of these young liberal preachers saying he thought this was profound. He had found out that the mustard seed is not the least of all seeds. Well, now, what did the Lord mean then if it's not the least of all seeds? Well, it was the least of all seeds that those people knew about in that day. And for this brother's benefit, it's a pretty small seed, by the way. We're not splitting hairs, but we seem to be splitting seeds. May I say, in desperation, they try to find errors in the book. Let's just leave it like it is. It's the smallest of seeds, friends, and it's one of the seeds that a man took and sowed in his field. And the important thing is, there may be other seeds smaller, but also it's not to become a tree either. And this one here became a tree. But when it's grown, it's the greatest among herbs. But here it becometh a tree, so that the birds of the air come and lodge in the branches thereof. Now, what you have here is the growth of Christendom, the outward growth of the organized church. The mustard seed. You see, a condiment, it adds spice to it. And a lot of people today say the church must become relevant. We must identify ourselves with the common and contemporary culture of the day. And we must just get right down there with him. Where'd you get that? You don't get that out of the Word of God. May I say to you that this is the picture of that little mustard seed. I like to term this is the parable about the little seed that got to the vigoro. And my, how it grew. It became a tree. Big organizations today. My, how the church boasts of its big organizations, big numbers, and has very little influence, by the way. But it does have just a little mustard. And we're not to be mustard. We're to be salt. And we are not to even be pepper. And if we are, we've sure lost our pep. But here you have, the birds of the air come and lodge in the branches thereof. And I heard the interpretation of that several years ago that made me smile. It was a liberal interpreting it in my denomination at that time and at a church meeting. He told about how the mustard seed was growing. That was the church. and a lot of the birds were coming roosting in it. And he had a Baptist bird and a Presbyterian bird and a Nazarene bird. And I want to tell you, he had a lot of funny birds in the tree. But that's not what it means. The birds, our Lord's already interpreted. He said the birds come and took away the seed. And who was the birds? He said the birds were the enemy, was Satan. So I don't like that interpretation at all. And I'm afraid this brother was way out in left field on that one. This is Christendom, and evil has gotten into the organized church. I think we need to recognize that, and that's the reason that God's people ought to be very careful about the church that you belong to, you identify yourself with. It should be true in doctrine, but it also should be true in its actions. It should be honest and truthful. These are things that are very important. Now he gives another parable, a fourth parable. Another parable spake he unto them, the kingdom of heaven is like unto leaven, which a woman took and hid in 3 measures of meal till the whole was leavened. Now this is the parable that I would say is the key parable of the chapter. Now let me back up and say something that ought to make this appear very important to you. First of all, the Gospel of Matthew is the key book of the Bible. Second, the 13th chapter is the key chapter of Matthew. And the 33rd verse here is the key verse of the 13th chapter. So, may I put it like this? Actually, what we have here is the key verse to the Bible. That's exactly what I'm trying to say. And frankly, it's very important. This is the one that we need to look at, and I wish I had time to go into a great deal more detail, even than we can in a 5-year program. Now, will you notice some things here that are very important? I'll read it. Another parable spake he unto them, the kingdom of heaven is likened unto leaven, which a woman took and hid in 3 measures of meal till the whole was leavened. Now the mustard seed, that's a different kind of seed we saw. And we saw that the birds got in the Christendom, the organized religion. Now here is one that really reveals the condition today. The kingdom of heaven today is like leaven, which a woman took and hid in 3 measures of meal till the whole was leavened. Now, there are those that talk about the leaven of the gospel. They ought to know better. Nowhere is the leaven used as a principle of good. It's always a principle of evil. It occurs 98 times in the Bible, and about 78 times in the Old Testament, and about 23 times in the New Testament, and it's always used in a bad sense. Dr. Lightfoot, a great scholar, made this statement. Rabbinical writers regularly use leaven as a symbol of evil. Now, leaven's not the gospel. The 3 measures of meal just happen to be. Because what is the meal made out of? Why, it's made out of the seed. It's made out of the wheat, the grain. And that is the picture of the Word of God. What happens to it? Well, this woman comes along. And I hope you ladies listening in will forgive me for saying this, but when you find woman in a doctrinal sense in Scripture, you always find she's used as a principle of evil. In the book of Revelation, when we got there, you remember Jezebel, you suffered that woman Jezebel to teach. Well, when she gets in that position, then it's a principle of evil. And here is a woman

0: three measures of meal. And what does leaven do? Well, leaven is a principle of corruption. You put leaven in bread, and what happens? Causes it to rise, makes it tasty, too, to the mouth. And that's the reason a great many people find a thrill in some of the cults. Because, you see, unleavened bread, it's just blah as far as the natural taste is concerned. Little leaven really helps it. And I happen to be from the South. My mother used to make biscuits, and she put leaven in and put them on the back of the stove, and they'd begin to rise. And you'd come running in the kitchen, and she'd shush you. You don't want the biscuits to fall. Then she'd take those biscuits and put them in the oven when it got to a certain height. And she didn't stop it by putting them in the oven and baking them. Why, it would be corruption. Have you ever seen what happens to it when you keep letting them rise? I tell you, it makes a pan of something you don't want. But when it gets to a certain place, it's very tasty. Leaven is the principle of evil. And this, I think, is one of the key interpretations of the Word of God, my friend. Now, our Lord stopped here for a moment, and he said, all these things spake Jesus unto the multitude in parables, and without a parable spake he not unto them, that it might be fulfilled which was spoken by the prophet, saying, I'll open my mouth in parables, I'll utter things which have been kept secret from the foundation of the world. Now, just nail that down. He's telling us something new here. And this is brand new. It was never revealed like this in the Old Testament at all. Now will you notice? Then Jesus sent the multitude away and went into the house, and his disciples came unto him, saying, declare unto us the parable of the tares and of the field. Now he'll interpret that for us. I've already gone over it, but let's listen to this and see whether I was accurate or not. He answered and said unto them, he that soweth the good seed is the Son of Man. Well, I'm right on that. The field is the world, right on that. The good seed are the children of the kingdom, right on that. But the tares are the children of the wicked one. The enemy that sowed them is the devil. The harvest is the end of the age, and the reapers are the angels. As therefore the tares are gathered together and burned in the fire, so shall it be in the end of this world. Now that is a picture of today. It's Christendom, not the church. That's exactly as it is today. You know, my Lord, he never missed, not a time. And this is as accurate a picture of today as you possibly could have. Now he goes on, and he says in verse 41, the Son of Man shall send forth his angels, and they shall gather out of his kingdom all things that offend, them which do iniquity. You see, in the kingdom, even the millennium, there's going to be evil, but it's going to be taken out. And he shall cast them into a furnace of fire. There shall be wailing and gnashing of teeth. Then shall the righteous shine forth as the sun in the kingdom of their Father. Who hath ears to hear, let him hear. The harshest words in Scripture our Lord gave them. These words came from the gentle lips of our very wonderful Lord. Now, will you notice, verse 44, we come to the fifth parable. Again, the kingdom of heaven is likened to treasure hid in a field, the which, when a man hath found, he hideth, and for joy thereof goeth and selleth all that he hath, and buyeth that field. Now, these parables, that is, we have three now that are coming up after this one, are two, it's according to how you look at it, but these parables that you have here have a very particular and peculiar interpretation. Of course, we can't go into detail at all today, but we will next time. Now, we're spending time here because, friends, this is important. But let me just say this now in closing today. The treasure in the field is the nation Israel. May God richly bless you.
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Pray for one another. Look for opportunities to scatter that seed of God's word in your conversations, your kindness, your courage. You never know where it's going to take root. I'm Steve Schwetz. Thanks for boarding the Bible bus today. I'll see you next time.

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0: Driving in reverse is harder than it looks. Our cars weren't made to back up all the time. Our roads, highways, and traffic laws weren't designed for backwards driving. So why do we think life works that way? Are you driving backwards? Are you always looking in the rear view mirror? God's plan is that you look ahead and move forward. 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
3: Take your Bible, if you would, and join me today in two passages of Scripture. In just a moment, we'll be in Psalm 24. So in a moment, Psalm 24. And then immediately, in the very near future, we'll be in Matthew chapter 21. Psalm 24, and then Matthew chapter 21. Have you ever been someplace before where you see that people are craning their neck to get a look at who it is that's there? Some years ago, I was in the heart of New York City and walking with a group, and as we were, you could see that there were a lot of people with their phones out, and they're trying to get a picture of something that's going on. And of course, you don't know if there's a problem, if there's a fight or what's going on, but as we got closer and we could see the excitement of the crowd that was watching, we said, "Hey, what's going on?" And they said, "Oh, they're filming something right up there." And quite honestly, I don't remember the name of who it was that they were all impressed to see. I said, "Well, who is it?" And they said the name of this famous actor that was there on the streets of New York City. And they're looking and taking pictures. And of course, the more people that come up, they say, "Hey, who is it? Who is it?" And maybe you've been in a situation before where there's someone on a plane or someone in a restaurant, and someone says, "Did you know who I just saw seated just to your right?" And you'll say, "Who is it?" Do you know, it's not uncommon. In fact, when you think about, you know, the history of Jerusalem, Josephus was one of those historians who lived during the time of some of the New Testament writers. Josephus said that it wasn't uncommon for Jerusalem to swell to 4 or 5 times its population during the celebration of Passover. There are people crowded everywhere. And when Jesus makes his way into Jerusalem, through the Kidron Valley and up into the city itself, there are people that are literally everywhere. Would it surprise us with all of the attention that's taking place and all of the people who begin to shout this shout of exclamation? They're hearkening back to things that they've read in the old prophets. And they begin to exclaim as this one comes in. It's not uncommon or unreasonable at all for us to think that there would be scores of people who would say, "Who is it?" Your Bibles are open right now to Matthew chapter 21. Look at the biblical evidence of the same. Matthew chapter 21, beginning in verse number 8. "And a very great multitude spread their garments in the way. Others cut down branches from the trees and strawed them in the way. And the multitudes that went before and that followed cried, saying, 'Hosanna to the Son of David! Blessed is he that cometh in the name of the Lord! Hosanna in the highest!'" Verse 10, "And when he was come into Jerusalem, all the city was moved, saying, 'Who is this?' And the multitude said, 'This is Jesus, the prophet of Nazareth of Galilee.'" The words that were cried out by the Jewish masses are not unfamiliar words. These are words that were actually familiar to, really, to every Jewish child. Specifically, every little Jewish boy would know that he has learned from the Hallel, from Psalm 118, that there is something regarding saving, Something regarding this entrance that starts to ring as familiar. Psalm 118, verse 26, blessed is he that cometh in the name of the Lord. We have blessed you out of the house of the Lord. The word Hosanna, it's derived from a compound Hebrew word. So this is something that they've transliterated into Greek, but this is a Hebrew word that they're just reiterating. It's Yashana, Yashana, Yasha, which means save, Na, which means now, Yashana, Hosanna. They're shouting out to this one who is coming. He's the one we've been waiting for. Save us now. Now, he came with the power to save, but oftentimes you and I somehow superimpose our definition upon God's. Have you ever prayed for something before and asked God to do something, and then God seems to answer in a way consistent with the prayer, but not consistent with your desire? And you know, the people who are saying, okay, this is the one. We've heard about this one. I mean, if he can do these things, certainly he's the one to rule and reign from the throne of David. No more Roman tyranny. No more some Gentile nation ruling over us, the Jews. Hosanna! Save now. The palm branches. They were waving them. They were laying them along the way, actually taking their garments as well as they would welcome a king who's coming back. They would lay them in the way, and as Jesus enters, he's carpeted with these garments, these robes, these palm branches. This is something that was a first, but not a last. So many things we see as prophetic fulfillment of Christ's arrival in Jerusalem. But Christ is also, in a sense, presenting. He is preparing us for something that's also going to happen. We see in Revelation chapter 7, verse number 9, and this I beheld, and lo, a great multitude, which no man could number. Now, this is just not the Jewish nation. It says, of all nations, and kindreds, and people, and tongues, stood before the throne, before the Lamb, clothed with white robes, and palms in their hands. And then verse number 12, chapter 7, saying, amen, blessing, and glory, and wisdom, and thanksgiving, and honor, and power, and might be unto our God forever and ever. Amen. It is clearly, entirely reasonable that with all of the excitement in Jerusalem, the Bible says the whole city comes out. Well, a city times many. People everywhere, and constantly people are asking the question, who is it? Who is this? What's going on? Who is the one? I mean, they're asking the question. It'll be good for us to ask the same. Is there a reliable answer for who is this king? The Bible always prepares us for answers to important questions. And your Bibles are open right now to Psalm 24. So let's see, are there some qualifications? If a person's going to fill the role of the king, shouldn't there be some qualifications that this person is prepared to meet? And I would add another level of qualification, not just king, but who is this king of glory? Your Bibles are open to Psalm 24. Let's begin reading in verse number 7. Psalm 24, verse number 7. Here the Bible records, lift up your heads, O ye gates, and be ye lift up, ye everlasting doors. And the King of glory shall come in. Now look at verse number 8. Here again is the same question people were asking in Jerusalem on this day that we are recognizing as a Palm Day. Who is this King of glory? Notice the answer. The Lord strong and mighty. The Lord mighty in battle. Verse 9, lift up your heads, O ye gates, even lift them up, ye everlasting doors, and the King of glory shall come in. Again, who is this King of glory? The Lord of hosts. He is the King of glory. Selah, or rest and let your mind meditate upon that. Do you know this King of glory that we're looking at today, Jesus, who comes and they prepare the way. This king enters Jerusalem in a way that certainly received the hosannas of the multitude, but he comes uniquely. We might even question if this is all we have, like, wow, is this really the way a king should enter? He comes riding on not a stallion or not a stallion that is pulling his beautifully ornate chariot. And he comes outfitted in his armor and bearing a sword. Behind him, as would be customary, behind him are the conquered kings. They are shackled and oftentimes humiliated behind the conquering king. And then, to add more illustriousness to the presentation, they would not only have the conquered foe, but oftentimes there would be many carrying the treasures that this conquering king has taken. And so in tow are those defeated foes, those conquered kings, those treasures that now belong to the conqueror, and he comes in straight and strong and tall and mighty, and oh, everyone looks and applauds the king. But Jesus doesn't come into Jerusalem this way. He comes riding upon the beast of burden, the one who came to bear our own. He comes in the fulfillment of prophecy. Zechariah chapter 9, listen to verse number 9. Rejoice greatly, O daughter of Zion. Shout, O daughter of Jerusalem. Behold, thy king cometh unto thee. Okay, so we're to rejoice. Shout the Hosanna. But now it defines how that king comes. He is just and having salvation, lowly and riding upon an ass and upon the colt, the foal of an ass. This is not an isolated prophecy. Jesus comes riding upon this simple animal. Isn't it interesting that we understand that Mary would have, who was bearing the child, also ride upon the same? And this is not an isolated prophecy. In fact, we start to back up the historical record and we go back to the beginnings, the book of beginnings, that starts to show us there's an answer for the fall of mankind. And what do we see? Who should we be looking for, even as far back as the book of Genesis? Genesis 49, beginning in verse number 10. The scepter shall not depart from Judah. The Lion of Judah is coming. The scepter, this is the rule of authority and power. The scepter shall not depart from Judah, nor a lawgiver from between his feet, until Shiloh come. The one who brings healing, peace. And unto him shall the gathering of the people be. Listen to this. Binding his foal unto the vine, and his ass's colt unto the choice vine. What does Jesus present himself as in John chapter 15, verse number 5? Jesus said, I am the vine. And what does Genesis tell us about this one who has come riding upon the mule, the donkey, this foal, this colt? Who is the one that is bound to the donkey? It says the vine.
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0: God is the perfect mathematician. You can look at the bottom line and wonder how anything works. 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
1: Did we domesticate ourselves? This is Ken Ham, CEO of the faith-building apologetics ministry Answers in Genesis. The story of evolution usually goes like this. Those who are the fittest, the toughest, or the strongest survive and reproduce, the others die out. But according to other studies, tameness was supposedly selected for in human evolution, somehow resulting in genetic changes as we domesticated ourselves, ganging up against bullies to get ahead. In other words, the nice guy wins. But this goes against the evolutionary story of survival of the fittest. This story is always changing because it's just that, a story invented by humans about the past. We need to start with God's unchanging word, not man's word.
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You can start one. 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
3: Last week we looked for a word of knowledge. That was our purpose, where pride was concerned. All we were after were the facts. What was the mind of Christ where pride was concerned? You may remember we asked ourselves three questions. How does God feel about pride? How does God respond to pride? And how does God deal with a prideful spirit? And the answers we found in the Word were simple. Number one, God hates pride. In fact, it says He detests an arrogant spirit. Pride is an abomination to God. He hates it. In fact, we found that God said, in fact, He views a proud man as worse than a fool. So He responds in a most predictable way. Proverbs 3 says, He is stern with the proud, but gives grace to the humble. James 4 and 1 Peter 5 further tell us, God resists the proud. He stiff-arms them. He holds them back from possessing His grace in the same way we're to resist the enemy. But on the other hand, it says to the humble, he just keeps pouring it on, pouring it on, pouring it on. More grace, more grace, more grace. He hears the cry of the humble, Psalm 9 says, but He turns His back on the pleas of the proud. He hates pride, so He resists the proud, but He pours out His grace to the humble. That's how He feels, that's how He responds. And then lastly, we ask, well, what does He do when His children will not deal with pride? The answer is He passed a law, a divine law, and it goes like this. Every man, every woman who exalts this corpse called self, God will humiliate. On the other hand, every man, every woman who humbles himself or herself, takes a God's eye perspective of self, God will exalt that person in due time, in His time, as He sees fit. So that's a word of knowledge about pride. That's the mind of Christ where pride is concerned. Those are the facts. Many times we are prone to stop there. But I believe the book of Proverbs is written to teach us to go on. Our next responsibility is to take that grid, that platform of truth, and lay it over our own lives and ask God to surface all of the pride that's hidden in the secret places of our hearts. Now I asked you last Sunday to pray a prayer with me. Lord, whatever it takes, show me the pride in my life. Now, I don't know about you, but this was a very interesting week in my life. God keeps His word, and He's been unearthing layers of self-centeredness and prideful attitudes that I was too proud to even know existed. And I trust that perhaps He's dealing in your life as well. So this morning, our objective is understanding, application, to find pride in us, that Christ in us might do something about it. That's the purpose of these lessons. The disease of pride seems to break out in a Christian's life in these two deadly forms. The first is called natural pride, various forms of preoccupation with the natural man. You all know someone that way. It's pride in how we look, pride in what we've done, pride in how we compare with one another. The second form of pride is spiritual pride. It's various forms of preoccupation with self that camouflage themselves in robes of spirituality. Both of them are vicious. They enter into the bloodstream and spread through the soul like a raging river overflowing its banks under the pressures of a storm. And nearly always, Satan takes five simple statements and through subtle variation tricks us into conforming to his slimy image. Now, those five statements of satanic self-worth are these. Now, you listen for them. They sound simple on the surface, but you'll be hearing them from the enemy as you go along. Number one, look at me. Number two, listen to me. Number three, let me win. Number four, give me mine. And number five, I need praise. Now, you just file those five statements in the back of your mind as we go through this lesson and leave them there this week as the enemy begins to work on you. And you'll be actually amazed to find out how unimaginative the devil really is. He may dress them up, phrase them cleverly, but basically he will run those five demands through the computer that's lodged between our ears over and over and over again. Now, Satan has a built-in carrier with which he infects mankind with pride. It's called the world system. It is a humanistic philosophy that appeals to the natural bent of unregenerate man by elevating the value of self and reducing truth to a relative system of variables. They can change from day to day. They can change from person to person. There is no such thing to the world as truth. Its key ingredient, this humanistic philosophy, is pride, the enthroning of self. And its basic drive is expressed in those five statements. Look at me, listen to me, let me win, give me mine, and I need praise. The world programs those thoughts into our computers almost from the time we're born, over and over, in school, on television, even from well-meaning parents we hear, look at me, listen to me, let me win, give me mine, I need praise. And when we become Christians, our responsibility is to deprogram and reprogram our minds to think from God's perspective. This morning, our plan is to compare the conflict between the world and the Word where pride is concerned, and to ask ourselves some very personal questions about pride. The Word and the world collide over the issue of pride. Collision number one, the world says, look at me. I have the credentials for greatness, and I have a right to glory in my strengths. I'm good, and I can do it. But the Word of God says, Jeremiah chapter 9, verse 23, let not the wise man glory in his wisdom, neither let the mighty man, the strong man, glory in his strength, and don't let the rich man glory in his riches. You want to glory? It says, let him that glorieth glory in this, that he understandeth and knoweth me, that I am the Lord, which exercise loving kindness, judgment, and righteousness in the earth. For in these things I delight, saith the Lord. 1 Corinthians chapter 1 takes it further. There Paul says, God didn't call you because of your wisdom or your power or your reputation. In fact, he says, not many noble, not many wise, not many mighty have been called. In verse 29 gives the reason that what? No flesh should glory in his presence. Verse 31 adds, that according as it is written, he that glorieth, let him glory in the Lord. Now ask yourself some questions this morning. What are you teaching your children to glory in? What they can do? Their grades? Their athletic ability? Their talent? How cute they are? How good they are? I mean, what is the basis of your praise in their life? Physical accomplishments or spiritual accomplishments? Then we wonder why their values are the way they are. God says there's only one basis for glorying, that they understand and know who He is, His love, His judgment, His righteousness. Okay, another question. What about us? What pleases you the most? Your weaknesses or your strengths? You say, well, that's easy. My strengths. Question, are you always bad-mouthing your weaknesses? Most of us do. I can't do that. I'm not cut out that way. I can't do that. I'm not talented. I don't do that. It's a form of pride, self-condemnation. Your weaknesses are God's springboard to grace. His power is what? Perfected in weakness. So Paul says, that's what I glory in. My weaknesses, because the power of God is made perfect through them. The world says, magnify your strengths. The Word says, no, God would rather transform your weaknesses. Then whoever glories will glory in the Lord. The only basis you and I have to glory then is to be proud of Him, who He is, what He's done. We can all glory in Him. Collision number two between the Word and the world says this. The world says, compare. Comparison proves. Find someone less talented than you are and compare yourselves. It'll make you feel good. Find somebody more experienced than you are and compare yourselves. It'll motivate you. The Word says no. 2 Corinthians 10:12, we dare not make ourselves of the number or compare ourselves with those that commend themselves, for they, measuring themselves by themselves, are dum-dums. Loose translation. God says don't do it. It magnifies self. The world says, wear this, drink this, do this. Everybody does it. God says no. My children are divinely unique. No two are exactly alike. No two are exactly in the same place in their spiritual pilgrimage. So any comparison is a wrong comparison. Now ask yourself these questions. Am I intimidated by those who seem to do everything right? Do I wish I could just speak like he can, or sing like she can, or sell like he can, or sow like she can? That's pride. Maybe he or she can't pray like you, or give like you, or care like you, or serve like you. Ask yourself, am I always comparing myself with those who can't measure up so I'll feel better about myself? I love to do that. I play that game all week long. Or am I glad when someone else fails so I feel like less of a failure? That's pride. On the other hand, do some of us rather compare ourselves with those who are successful all the time so we can prove to ourselves how worthless we are? That's pride too. Self-exaltation, self-condemnation, God says either way, just stop it. Christ in you is not comparing you with anybody. Self wants to do that, but self is dead. Still another form of comparative pride is an over-competitive spirit. It has to win. On the golf course, on the tennis court, it has to win, no matter who the losers are, even our kids. Ask yourself, do you get excited when someone you love wins, even if it means you lost? And when your kids win a football game or a tennis match, do you ever stop to think of how the other parents feel? And how do you act at the game? Godly. Crude? Loud? Ask yourself, is winning everything, or are people what's important? Satan has a lie. He says, we deserve to win. Not so. Still another way we build ourselves up by comparison is boasting of our bargains. Proverbs chapter 20, verse 14 says, it's not, says the buyer, but when he's gone his way, then he boasteth. You ever wonder if the store owner or the employees might be struggling as much as you are? And do you push your way to the bargain counter as though you needed a deal more than the guy you just stepped on? It's good to get a good deal and be grateful for it, but it's wrong to get a good deal and be boastful of it. You ever met anyone who didn't just buy a car at the lowest possible price? I've never met anybody that bought a car above the dealer's cost, quote, end quote. That's what everybody pays. Or a suit, just happened to buy it at half price. And a house, we just took up the payments. Human nature wants to always think it got away with something. But God's nature never wants to do it at anyone else's expense. You see it? It's all a part of the problem of pride. Here's conflict number 3. The world says, do what it takes to be noticed. Go the right places, meet the right people, do the right things, look at me. But the Word says no. Proverbs 25, 6 and 7, put not forth thyself in the presence of the king, and don't stand in the place of great men, for it's better that it be said unto thee, come up hither, than that thou should be put lower in the presence of the prince whom thine eyes have seen. Jesus pictured it better, perhaps in Luke chapter 14, he put forth a parable to those who were there when he noticed how they all chose out the best seats in the house. And he said, when you've been invited to a marriage feast, don't sit down in the best seat. Because he that invited you may come up to you and say, give this man your seat. And then you would be embarrassed and have to go back to the lowest seat in the room. But when you are bidden, go sit down in the lowest seat, then he that is invited may come to you and say, friend, come up higher. Now what a source of honor that will be to you. And then he goes on and adds his law in verse 11, for whosoever exalteth himself shall be humbled, and he that humbled himself shall be exalted. A modern illustration would be for me to go, say, uninvited and sit in the front row at your wedding because I thought I was important enough to be there. And then when it's time to bring in the family, there wasn't room for them to sit, so the groomsman or one of the ushers would have to come forward and say, I hate to tell you this, sir, but you're going to have to get up and move to the back. How humiliating. Wouldn't it be better to sit in the back with everybody else and have the father of the bride come to you and say, we'd like you to come up to the front, and it would be an honor to have you sit with the family. You see the difference? 180 degrees away from the world. is the mind of Christ. You want to be somebody, then stop trying to be somebody, God's saying. Stop trying to work your way into the limelight. Stop trying to show the world who you are. Just labor in the shadows faithfully. And you won't face the embarrassment of abasement, but rather the exhilaration of exaltation. Now ask yourself more questions. Do you always need the best seat, best parking place? Do you have to put in a word in every conversation? Are you a self-appointed authority on every subject? Do you volunteer an opinion whether you're asked to or not? Do you automatically assume you belong at the top or in the front or alongside leaders? Are you always buddies with the best? Do you automatically assume you could do that job better? How do you know? Would you rather volunteer to take command and be told you're not ready, or labor silently in the shadows until God causes someone to notice and invites you to the place of honor? And who and why do you have gifts in your home? Jesus goes on, verse 12. He said also to those that invited him, when you make a dinner or a supper, don't call your friends or your brethren or your kinsmen or your rich neighbors so that they can pay you back. But when you have a feast, ask the poor, the maimed, the lame, the blind. And you'll be blessed because they can't pay you back, so God will pay you back at the resurrection of the just. The perennial problem of pride. It's the world and the word in conflict. Conflict number 4, the world says, tomorrow, success is mine. You can count on it. I'm only as good as I think I am, and I'm the one that can. But the word says, Proverbs 27:1, boast not thyself of tomorrow, for you don't know what one day may bring. James says it in James 4, go now. And to those that say, today or tomorrow we're going to go to the city and we're going to stay there for a year and we're going to buy and we're going to sell and we're going to make money. You don't know what's going to happen tomorrow, James says. What is your life? It's a vapor that appears for a little time and then vanishes away. What you ought to say, James says, is if the Lord wills, and we shall live and do this or that. Now, he said, you rejoice in your boastings, in your pride, and this rejoicing is sin. You see the principle? Guess what? More questions. Have you found the balance between planning and presumption? Is your confidence in the future based on your trust in the sovereignty of God, or in your business experience, your life insurance, your 5-year plan, or your savings account? Do you fit your plans into God's unfolding of His will, or His will into the unfolding of your plans? In answer to this question, do you put off witnessing or ministering to your neighbor or visiting the sick because there'll always be another day? What presumption? How do you know what life will bring forth? Life is a vapor, here today, gone tomorrow. And you may not be here tomorrow, and they may not be here tomorrow. Man says, I'll do it tomorrow. God says, only I know what tomorrow brings. Be careful. It's a symptom of the perennial problem of pride. Conflict number 5, the collision between the world and the word, says this. The world says, if no one else will do it, then I'll do it. I'll tell them how good I am. I'll toot my own horn. It'll help you get a job. It'll help you get a mate. It'll help you get recognized, they say, for what you are. But the word of God says, Proverbs 27:2, let another man praise thee, and not thine own mouth, a stranger, and not thine own lips. Proverbs 20, verse 6 adds, most men will proclaim their every one his own goodness, but a faithful man who can find one. God says, humble yourself, be honest, and let God through others give you your recommendations. Questions. Ask yourself, do you find yourself sneaking your accomplishments into conversations? I do it all the time. Oh, yes, I know who you mean. I counseled with him a while back. I really helped him out. You know, that was totally irrelevant to the conversation. I just wanted the person I was talking with to know that I had done something for them. Here's another one. Oh, people come up to you and say, oh, I know what you mean. Why, I had a similar experience back when I was a first-string quarterback for the Bozo Bulldogs. Now, it was irrelevant, but they wanted you to know they'd been a first-string quarterback for the Bozo Bulldogs. And now you know. Pride. Sometimes we're so magnanimous we even give God a little credit and we'll say, boy, I've really been fortunate. God is so good to me. I sold more than anybody else in my company this month. Isn't God great? Now we do that, don't we? Question, would God have been any less great if you hadn't been first, but third or fourth? Stop praising yourself, God says. Self is dead, and how successful can a corpse be anyhow? If God has done it, He'll handle the encores. Ask yourself, if you take the I's, the me's, and the my's out of your vocabulary, will there still be enough words left to form a sentence? Conflict number 6. The world says everybody loves a good fight. Go get what's yours. Stand up for your rights. Remember, give me mine. The Word says, Proverbs 13:10, it's pride that leads to arguments. Be humble, take advice, and become wise. Proverbs 28:25 says, he that is of a proud heart stirs up strife. In other words, God says pride is the root cause of contention and strife. Ask yourself, do you love a good argument? Are you always having to ask somebody's forgiveness because you had hoof and mouth disease? Do you always have to have the last word? Would you rather win the battle even if it means losing the war? Be right even if you hurt somebody in the process? Is there always strife in your home, strife in your ministry, strife in your office? Is everybody else always wrong and you're always right, only nobody figures it out but you? You do know where the problem is. The perennial problem of pride. Collision number 6.

the look in your eyes, compassion, condescension, or unconcern? Look in the mirror, look in your eyes, a haughty look, a proud look, lofty eyes are not from God. They are the remnants of a corpse called self, and that haughtiness is but a symptom of the perennial problem of pride. And don't dress to call attention to yourself either. This may be the last Sunday I get to wear this coat. Isaiah 3, verses 16 through 26 tells how God felt about the arrogant women who dressed and overdressed to call attention to themselves. He said in the day that was to come, he would remove all their fancy jewelry and destroy their extravagant clothes. But 1 Peter chapter 3 says it best. It says, don't be so concerned about the outward beauty that depends on jewelry or beautiful clothes or hair adornment. Be beautiful inside, in your hearts, with the lasting charm of a gentle and quiet spirit, which is so precious to God. You know what God's saying? God's saying a woman who nags is not beautiful even in a gorgeous dress. God's saying a woman who gossips is not beautiful even with an elaborate hairdo. God's saying a woman who screams at her family isn't beautiful even with a diamond necklace. There's nothing wrong with nice clothes unless they're a covering for a bitter spirit. The man or the woman whose very countenance radiates the glow of the image of Christ, how unimportant, relatively, is what they wear. Ask yourself, do people remember you as the woman with the beautiful wardrobe or the woman with the beautiful smile? As the man who wears the high-priced shoes or the man who would wash another's feet or give his shoes away? Clothes ought to complement character, tasteful, keyed to you so people can see Christ in you, but not the package it's wrapped in. It's a problem. It's part of the perennial problem of pride. Conflict number 8, the world says when others praise you, lap it up. Revel in it. You deserve it. But the Word says, Proverbs 27:21, as gold and silver are purified by fire, so a man is tested by his reaction to praise. You hear what God's saying? He said your pride quotient, the real you, will surface like the dross when gold is refined the minute you're confronted with praise. Ask yourself, when somebody comes up to you and says, hey, that was good, job well done, I like that. No matter what you say, in your spirit, do you swell with pride and say, all right, there's a guy with good judgment. I really was pretty good. And what if no one recognizes the job you're doing? Are you just as motivated to keep doing it? Or is praise the fuel that powers the engine of your faithfulness? God tested me 3 times this week with that principle. And if you knew what went on in my heart, you'd say, how disgusting. And you'd probably never come back again. So I'm not going to tell you. Pride, it's a disease. Satan injects it right into our hearts, because out of the heart proceedeth pride, the scripture says, and we come to think it's an acceptable way of life. But God hates it. He can't stand it. It's an abomination to him. He resists it, and if it continues, he humiliates us. It's a spiritual law. Now, next Sunday, we're going to take a look at spiritual pride, how Satan takes his personality and sends it to church. To deacons' meetings, committee meetings, programs, plans, pulpits. We'll see what God says about pride in our ministry, pride in our church, pride in our faithfulness, pride in our leaders, pride in our theology, and even pride in our spiritual growth. Then, Lord willing, we'll take a look at the perennial problem of success. It's perhaps Satan's greatest single tool of all to destroy the work of God. We may take a look even at the supposed conflict between humility and a healthy self-image. And because you loved it so much, we'll have some more questions, okay, to ask ourselves about pride. There are spiritual bullet holes everywhere, and I feel like you're leaving here without even a Band-Aid this morning, but please be patient, because remember, at the other end of this study of pride, we come to the wonderful world of wisdom and how to actually see humility take control of our lives. In the meantime, I think a few weeks of examining ourselves is in order, because God wants to show us specific areas of pride. He wants to give us a spirit of understanding. And isn't it worth it? Isn't anything worth it to come to live under the control of the mind of Christ? I say, oh, Jeremiah, we need to heed your word this morning. He said it in Jeremiah 13, hear ye and give ear. Be not proud, for the Lord has spoken. Give glory to the Lord your God before he turns out the light in your life and you stumble away your life in darkness.
If you won't listen,

0: I will weep over your pride, he says. I will cry for you, for captivity awaits you. So say to those who lead you, humble yourselves, sit down, or you will lose your crowns of glory. I believe God's saying to many of us this morning, I know he is to me, sit down, humble yourself, or you'll lose your crowns of glory. And I believe if you and I deal with the problem of pride his way, a whole new world of fellowship and ministry awaits us. Dare we join one another again this week in praying, Lord, give us understanding. I'll close with this. I'm such a neat, important guy, my prideful spirit cries. God really got a deal with me. Oh, what a pack of lies. All God got when he got me was a mountain full of sin, a closet full of rebellion, just ready to strike again. God didn't get a bargain. No, that's Satan's phony song. God got a box of weakness so we could see him strong. In all our lives, we seem to think that surely God must know that we and he together, wow, we'll put on quite a show. Look at me, we clamor. Look at all I've done. And while the world is gaping, they never see his son. Listen to me, we holler. We simply must be heard. And while they're hearing our voice, they never hear the Lord. Let me win. Compare. You'll see I've so much on the ball. And so you bowl them over and find you've lost them all. Give me mine. That too, we cry. I deserve my share. And the poor guys with greater needs never have a prayer. Give me praise. Oh, tell me, please, how great I seem to be. God says, take your praise, my child. What glory's left for me? Oh, dear God, we've missed it. Your power we've denied. We've taken from you lordship. We've made a god of pride. Oh, dear God, please teach us your truth to build upon. Please teach us, Lord, to deal with pride till every trace is gone.
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2: How do you do? Interesting, isn't it, how life changes direction? You start out planning to go one way and end up going another, like the man in this story. As a youth, his life revolved around sports, wanting to excel, to be a winner. Now he is, but not in the way he expected. Not since his heart and mind and life were unshackled.

0: proclaiming the good news through true life stories of real people. This is Unshackled, dramatized and produced in Chicago by Pacific Garden Mission. You're broken, homeless, wandering the city streets. Where do you go as darkness falls? Well, just ahead you see the lighted sign, Pacific Garden Mission, and you are drawn there like a drowning man to a lighthouse. Inside, they greet you with smiles and open arms. They offer you a meal, a shower, fresh clothing, and a bunk for the night, and all free. How do they do it? Well, the counselor smiles when you ask. A lot of people care, he says. And then he opens the book and tells you about the one who cares more than any other. He shows you many things about yourself that you always knew but never wanted to face. Somehow you're ready now. The truth will set you free, he says. And it does. Now for broadcast around the earth, here is program number 2512 in the series Unshackled, the program that makes you face yourself and think.
1: Honey, I've been thinking. We need to get Dave a good baseball glove.
2: Can we afford it?
1: One way or another, we have to.
2: I don't know, Buck. The other kids need things, too. That seems like a luxury.
1: Well, he made the team, honey, and I'm real proud of him for that. He's playing outfield, and you need a good glove to catch those fly balls.
2: You and your sports. You think it's the most important thing in the world.
1: Well, it is when you're a kid. Besides, being an athlete develops character.
2: Doing chores and homework is what develops character.
1: Well, he does his chores. Never fails to cut wood and bring in coal for the stove.
2: Dave's a good kid. He's very responsible.
1: So I'm going to take him shopping and buy him a new glove. We'll just have to sacrifice somewhere else.
0: The man in our story was the oldest of five children, born into a loving family that lived in Spartanburg, South Carolina. In many ways, his was an ideal home in the ideal American community, with close ties and no major problems, except one. This is the story of how he discovered the problem as well as the solution. The true story of Dave Walton, right now on Unshackled.
3: Daddy was a railroad car inspector for 42 years. On the side, he was a professional prize fighter who encouraged my two brothers and me to excel in sports. If we were playing a ball game, Daddy was there, cheering us on. I still have the glove he bought me in 1955. But of all the presents he gave me, I treasure more than anything else the time he spent with us.
4: Hey, our team won!
1: Yeah, they sure did. They won all right. You should have been there for the last few minutes of the game. Man, talk about exciting.
4: Yeah, how about a pig dinner to celebrate?
1: Oh, I'm real proud of Dave here. Scored a touchdown. Third one this season. Oh, I tell you, this kid is really gifted. Old Tarbucket here in baseball is just as good at football. Yeah, he'll go a long way in sports.
3: Sports became my life as I continued to excel in baseball, football, and basketball. My parents were very proud of me, and so was Grandma Sis, my dad's mother. She lived in North Carolina and came to visit for a week every summer. One evening, we sat on the porch together.
2: Your dad is mighty proud of you, Dave.
3: Yeah, especially when I was voted the most valuable player on the baseball team.
2: That's good. It means you're a team player.
3: My picture was even in the newspaper.
2: Your dad showed me.
3: Yeah, when I came home with the trophy, Mom had a batch of fudge waiting.
2: She's a good mother, and you're like your dad. He's a sports fanatic.
3: Yeah, he says the team that won't be beat can't be beat.
2: He's right. What a beautiful time of day with the sun setting and all.
3: Oh, yeah, sure is, Grandma Sis. Look, the lightning bugs are coming out.
2: Heaven will be like this, peaceful and beautiful, beyond our wildest dreams, streets of gold, no more sickness or tears, and best of all, Jesus, the light of heaven.
3: My friend Wayne and his family talk like that. They pray a lot, too. They always pray before they eat.
2: We should give thanks to God. Everything we have and everything we are came from Him.
3: Even athletic ability?
2: Even that. You should want to live for Jesus, Dave.
3: Well, I've been to church a few times.
2: I'm praying that you'll get on God's team and play for the kingdom of God.
3: Well, religion's okay, Grandma Sis, but sports are what I really enjoy.
2: I'm real proud of you, Dave, but it would make me even happier if your name was written in the Lamb's Book of Life.
3: I asked Mom about all that religious talk, and she said Grandma Sis was a devout Christian. One night I saw her praying on her knees with the Bible at her side.
2: God, save David. Use him in your kingdom. Use him one day to preach the gospel around the world. Oh, save him, Lord. Don't let his life be wasted. Show him now the wonder of knowing you, the joy of salvation. Thank you, Lord, for dying for us, that everybody can be saved. Amen.
3: I loved my grandmother, and her prayers troubled me. But religion sat on the bench in my life. My coach's sermons were more of an inspiration than anything I heard in church. I had games to play and win.
1: Hey, son, how's your day?
3: Hey, I gotta go to the health food store, Dad, and get some protein supplements.
1: Oh, yeah? Who says?
3: Coach Cox. He says I gotta add some weight. If I do, I'm gonna start this year as quarterback of the football team.
1: Quarterback? That's great, son. Fantastic.
3: Yeah, you know what else he said? What skills I don't have, I make up for in desire. He said I have a big heart for sports.
1: Well, he's right, Dave. If you stay focused on your game and keep a strong desire to win, you'll succeed. Run with the right crowd, study hard, and you'll even get a college scholarship to play sports.
3: I followed Dad's advice and cut a wide swath in sports. I played guard on the basketball team, and we went to the state finals that year. I was on the junior high all-star team and was awarded the sportsmanship trophy. In the ninth grade, my good friend Don and I made the starting lineup for the high school baseball team. We lettered that year in baseball and also made the AAA All-Star team, which opened a new door for us.
5: What a game!
3: We really stomped them, didn't we?
5: Yeah, the seniors will treat us like one of them now.
3: They ought to, Don. We scored big.
5: Yeah. Hey, you going out for a beer with the guys when we get back?
3: I don't know. What do you think?
5: I guess so.
3: One beer can't hurt, can it?
5: Well, Coach always says we shouldn't drink, but the rest of the guys doing, they're still playing ball.
3: I guess I'll go too. I don't want to look like a twerp. At first, it was just an occasional thing to drink with the senior players, and my game didn't seem to be affected.
5: Way to go, Walton! Now, the way you reversed direction really confused him in the third quarter.
3: I had to find a receiver, and they were all covered.
5: Game could have gone either way, man. It was your running and punting that helped us win.
3: You know, Coach always said alcohol ruins your game, but I don't notice any difference.
5: Me neither.
3: So let's have another one. Drinking to be accepted by your friends is a poor reason to drink. Even knowing that my father drank was not enough reason. Alcohol slows you down in sports. I was doing things I said I would never do. Losing my focus, losing my speed. Even so, in the 10th grade, I lettered in football and won many awards. Oh, Daddy was so proud.
1: Well, look at this. Another picture of you in the sports pages, Dave.
3: What's it say?
1: It says, Junior Walton, the gritty little quarterback, was given the team's coveted Most Valuable Player Award yesterday. The only player so honored on two occasions. Isn't that something?
2: That's wonderful, Dave.
3: Oh, there's Don's picture, too.
1: You know, you guys ought to get a sports scholarship for sure.
3: Oh, the scouts are coming out and watch us play.
1: Fantastic, son. You're doing great. I never saw anything like it. You've got it made as long as you keep focused.
3: But I had acquired a taste for alcohol and convinced myself that I could drink and still play. Although I still excelled in sports, I lived a double life, practicing hard and pretending to be a serious student while drinking more often. Alcohol did its damage.
5: Well, that's it for the season.
3: Yeah, what a finish.
1: Hey, Dave, Dave, wait up there.
5: Oh, hi, Mr. Walton.
1: A good game, you guys.
3: I was really off.
6: I don't know how I missed that one ball.
1: Is something bothering you, son?
6: Nah, just tired, I guess.
5: Well, I gotta run. There's a Red Sox scout here to see me.
1: Well, that's great, Don. Good luck to you.
6: Yeah, see you, Don.
4: See ya.
6: Hope he gets a good offer.
1: You know, should have been you, Dave.
6: Oh, nah. The scouts quit coming around. Guess I'm not as good as I thought I was, huh?
1: You know, you're losing speed, son. Something's not right.
6: I graduated and had a 2-year scholarship to a small college that would have been extended 2 more years if I performed in sports and made good grades. Instead, I walked off the field. I told my friends it didn't matter, but I was lying. My parents were deeply hurt, especially when they discovered I was drinking.
2: I don't understand how you can do that, Dave. We didn't raise you that way. You know better.
6: All the guys on the team drink. I'm not the only one.
2: That's no excuse.
1: Oh, you could have gone so far, Dave. I thought you knew alcohol was deadly. I drank and it was no good. Drinking and playing sports don't mix. The one will overtake the other.
6: Yeah. I'm sorry, Dad.
1: Well, it's too late now.
2: We had such high hopes for you.
1: Son, I have no money to send you to college. Without a scholarship, you'll have to work your way through.
6: If my folks were disappointed, I was even more down about the turn my life had taken. Sports had been everything to me. I found a job but felt trapped by alcohol. Every payday, I would end up in a bar drinking and laughing with friends, gambling on the machines. I would leave broke and ashamed. Weekend after weekend was the same.
0: Dave was beginning to see the problem, but finding the solution would take longer. And he'll tell us about that in just a moment.
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6: In the summer of 1966, I met Diane, who was still a junior in high school, and we began dating.
8: I remember you, Dave, from the football games last year. You were always beating our team.
6: Oh, sorry about that.
8: You are not. You'd do it again if you could.
6: Oh, you're right. I really miss competitive sports.
8: Are you going to college? You could play there.
6: A couple of my teachers talked me into starting junior college in the fall.
8: Oh, you're such a great athlete. You should have gotten a sports scholarship.
6: Yeah, well, I kind of messed up there.
8: What do you mean?
6: Well, Coach warned us not to drink beer, but we did. It ruined my speed.
8: Oh, it's not too late, Dave. You can overcome that.
6: Well, Daddy always says a winner never stays down. He always gets back up. But, well, we all have limitations. Three years later, in 1969, Diane and I were married. She pursued her career as a hairdresser, helping me finish college with a major in sociology. I coached young people in football while I was in college. After graduation in 1972, I took a job with a health spa, but my drinking continued. At first, Diane joined me in going to dance clubs and bars, but then she quit. I couldn't.
8: Dave, please quit drinking, please.
6: Don't start that again, Diane.
8: It makes you hateful, not to mention all the money you waste.
6: Oh, what is it with women anyway? You know, they marry a guy and right away you try to change him. I am what I am.
8: You like being a Jekyll and Hyde?
6: Hey, knock it off.
8: You've changed, Dave. You're not the same man I married.
6: Well, you know what? You're the one who's changed. You used to go with me, remember? All of a sudden, what, you're too good to go to bars? You're too good to drink?
8: I want to have a family. And I thought maybe alcohol was causing the miscarriages.
6: You do what you want, but I'm going to drink. I can handle it.
8: Even if we have a baby? I think I'm pregnant again.
6: Our daughter Holly was born a week before Christmas in 1973, and I was filled with pride and joy. Yet only a few days later, I partied at the clubs with the boys, celebrating her birth. I went home that night feeling dead inside, fearful of the future and my ability to be a good father. The trouble was, I didn't know how to change. 2 years later, a man joined the health club and became a real friend to me.
5: Oh, I don't know, Dave. I thought if I worked out enough, I'd be as good as you, but maybe it's hopeless.
6: Oh, you'll surpass me, Dub.
5: No way, buddy. I used to watch you play football in high school. You're good, agile and fast.
6: Oh, once upon a time, maybe, but not anymore.
5: Yeah, more than once I saw you save the game.
6: Yeah, sometimes I miss those days.
5: Sometimes you have to let go of one thing in order to receive something else.
6: Yeah, but I keep wondering, is this all there is? I mean, even if you're successful, sooner or later it all ends.
5: Yeah, you're right. Mankind's been wrestling with that problem since the days of Solomon. Read the book of Ecclesiastes in the Bible sometime.
6: Maybe I will, Dub.
5: There's a wonderful verse in Jeremiah where God says, "For I know the thoughts that I think toward you, saith the Lord, thoughts of peace and not of evil, to give you an expected end." So just remember, Dave, God has a purpose for your life.
6: About that time, my younger brother gave his life to Christ and began telling the rest of us how great it was to follow Jesus. Dad wasn't very interested, and neither was I. My friend Dub didn't come to the health spa for about 3 weeks, and I missed his friendship. Then one day he called and invited me to church on Sunday, and I went. We arrived late and sat up front, so I didn't know that my brother had brought the whole family. At the end of the service, the preacher gave an invitation.
1: Today's the day of your salvation. Stand up right now and come forward and give your life to Christ. He offers forgiveness for your sins. He offers what no one else can give you. Eternal life in Him.
9: It's true.
1: Don't be afraid to stand up for Jesus. He hung on the cross for you.
6: No one moved. I turned and looked in the eyes of a woman who was weeping, and somehow I knew she was praying for my salvation. I looked the other way and into the eyes of another woman, also weeping, and I knew she was also praying for me. I prayed, "God, please get this preacher to sing one more verse of that song because I want to be saved."
1: I was going to dismiss us in prayer, but I think the Lord wants us to sing one more stanza.
5: Praise God.
1: Someone here wants to be saved today.

0: I went forward and opened my heart and life to Christ. While I stood there crying, two young men came forward, my brother bringing my other brother. Then two young women came forward, my two sisters. Then off the back row came my daddy to receive Jesus Christ along with the rest of us. What a great day. The whole family got saved. I couldn't wait to tell Diane.
1: How was church?
0: You won't believe it. I got saved.
1: Oh, Dave, that's wonderful.
0: Dub told me on the way home that he's been fasting and praying for me for the past 3 weeks.
1: I've been praying for you too, honey.
0: I didn't know you were a Christian.
1: I received Christ when I was a child at camp. Then I met you and stopped going to church.
0: Oh, Diane, we have to let Jesus rule our home from now on, okay? I don't ever want to lose touch with God. I can't believe how relieved I feel. Like a big weight was lifted off my shoulders.
1: Oh, Dave, I am so proud of you for walking forward. And I'm so thankful to God for saving you. We'll go to church from now on, and we'll start reading the Bible.
0: My whole family was at church, Diane, and they all came forward.
1: Your whole family?
0: Everyone but Mom. I have to find out if she's saved.
2: I asked Jesus into my heart almost

0: The whole family.
1: I wish Grandma Sis was still alive. She used to pray for us, too.
0: Somehow I think she knows.
1: Oh, life will never be the same, Mom.
0: I know. Your father and I prayed together last night for the first time in our lives.
1: Yesterday, when we were all standing around the altar, Dad said he was really proud of me for going forward. Mom, that means more to me than all the awards I've ever won. Diane and I began to change. We prayed together, asking forgiveness for all the hurt we had caused one another in the past. We joined a church, studied the Bible, and began witnessing to others. You know, I've been making waves at work, Diane. The boss called me in and wanted to know what was going on. We turned a swimming pool into a baptismal today.
2: Oh, you're kidding.
1: No, a couple of the guys wanted to know how they could have what I have, so I told them about Jesus. They prayed to receive Christ right there in the exercise room.
2: Oh, that's wonderful.
1: Isn't God great? I told them we'd probably gain a lot more members now, preachers and other believers.
2: How did they react to that?
1: Well, they said I had 6 months to prove myself. God allowed me to lead hundreds of people to Christ through my testimony at the health spa and through a lay ministry in prison and in churches. I also talked about Christ to old friends, like Don, who was now a successful pharmacist.
3: You've gone overboard on religion, Dave.
1: I can't help it, Don. Jesus turns everything upside down. The way you look at things, what seems important. All my life, I wanted to be a winner in sports. Now, I want to be a soul winner. He really changes your life.
3: Well, I'm pretty happy with mine. Business is good. We just bought a new house and my family's fine. Why would I want to change anything?
1: But you don't have the Lord. Without Him, you have nothing.
3: I go to church, Dave.
1: I know you do, Don, but I'm talking about a personal relationship with Christ. Jesus said, "Except a man be born again, he cannot see the kingdom of God." And it's true. I feel like the blind man who said, "Once I was blind, but now I can see." I'm telling you, Don, you need the Lord.
3: I have everything I need, Dave. Believe me, I'm fine.
1: He wasn't fine, but I didn't know it then. In 1980, I made a mission trip to Haiti that changed my life again. Seeing the hunger, the death, the people without hope, I dedicated my life to helping others. Meanwhile, Don had been sentenced to 3 years in prison for drug abuse. I wrote a letter pleading with him to accept Christ. One night I woke up thinking about him, so I prayed for him until morning. A few days later, we received a letter. Diane, it's a letter from Don.
2: Oh, what does he say?
1: He's saved. Oh, glory to God. He received Christ in prison.
2: Oh, praise the Lord.
1: Yeah, he says he was ready to commit suicide one night because he thought his life was over. A friend of his did end his life in solitary confinement. Oh, thank God I wrote him.
2: I hope he finds some good fellowship there and reads his Bible.
1: Oh, he has. He's in a Bible study and reading the Bible every day.
3: Dave, hey, buddy. Sure it's good to see you.
1: Well, how does it feel to be out, Don?
3: Listen, the real freedom came when I was still locked up, when I prayed to receive Christ. Oh, I can't thank you enough for writing that letter. I was planning suicide when I got your letter.
1: It was the Lord, Don. He's not willing that any should perish.
3: I wish I'd listened years ago.
1: Well, what do you think God wants you to do now?
3: Well, because of my conviction, I can no longer be a pharmacist. So I told the Lord I'd serve Him the rest of my life.
1: Same here.
3: Amen.
1: I preach in schools and prisons, anywhere. Why don't you come with me and give your testimony?
3: I'd love to.
1: Well, I'd like to start a rescue mission someday, you know, help some of the poor people who can't even afford to eat.
3: Listen, Dave. I'll go in with you on that.
1: You will? Oh, great.
3: Looks like God's leading us into a whole new game. Different equipment, new rules, same old opponent.
1: Oh, my grandma sure would be proud. Don and I started ministering together, preaching at churches, prisons, high schools, anywhere people would listen. More than 10 years ago, we opened a rescue mission in downtown Spartanburg, where we served the lost with physical and spiritual help. We've traveled the country sharing the good news of salvation and have seen more than 40,000 people make professions of faith in Christ. Glory to God.
4: What about you, friend? Are you on the winning side? If you do not know the living God, what future do you have? Jesus Christ came to give you life and life more abundantly. To receive His gift of salvation, pray with us right now. Lord, I come to you with nothing but sin.

0: I am lost without you. I believe you sent Jesus to die on the cross for my sins, that you raised him from the dead, that you want to save me and give me eternal life. Thank you, Lord. I'm asking you to come into my heart and life now, to change me into your child. In Jesus' name I pray. Amen. John chapter 1, verse 12 promises, "But as many as received him, to them gave he power to become the sons of God, even to them that believe on his name." So if you prayed with us in faith, then you are now a child of God. Find a Bible-teaching church, read the Bible, and tell someone about your decision.
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3: With the Wall Street Business Report, I'm Rich Thomason. Following yesterday's big sell-off, Wall Street began the day with gains. The market appears to be shifting its focus to mostly solid corporate earnings, while still absorbing the Fed's decision to leave its benchmark borrowing rate alone for now. Microsoft has posted strong quarterly earnings, surpassing expectations. The company earned $90 billion in the April through June quarter, and that was up 18% from a year ago. The AI boom is boosting Samsung's bottom line. The South Korean tech giant Samsung Electronics checking in with a record operating profit of $62 billion for the April through June quarter. The earnings report comes a day after crosstown rival SK Hynix also reported record earnings, the world's two largest memory chip makers riding a global artificial intelligence boom. For the Wall Street Business Report, I'm Rich Thomason.

0: Let's pause now for family prayer time, a moment of reflection on God's Word, and an opportunity to share your prayer requests and have them brought before the Lord with Dr. Dan Rushing, the Dean of Pensacola Theological Seminary.
1: Welcome to Family Prayer Time on this Thursday. This is Dan Rushing greeting you very warmly with the grace and peace that comes to us today from God our Father and from Jesus Christ our Lord. What a great joy it is to meet together with you for prayer. Our Lord Jesus Christ is the one who taught us that men ought always to pray and not to faint. So let's encourage one another in obeying him in this prayer time together today. Remember also that you can send along your prayer requests by calling us at 1-800-726-1191 or by sending an email to rejoiceradio@rejoice.org. Are you carrying any burdens today? I know a better question would be, what burdens are you carrying today? Part of our human condition in this fallen world is the presence of various challenges in life. We all face them. We all are facing them. As the Apostle Peter concluded his first letter, he finished with some important closing reminders about this. Think with me about just a portion of it as he wrote, "Humble yourselves, therefore, under the mighty hand of God, that he may exalt you in due time, casting all your care upon him, for he careth for you." That's 1 Peter 5, verses 6 and 7. And these simple verses remind us that the one that we're praying to today is our burden-bearing God. In this simple passage, we find both a wonderful reality and a wise response. Notice first the wonderful reality. You can summarize it in four words. God cares for you. The very end of the verse we read, 1 Peter 5, 7, makes this abundantly clear when it says, "For he careth for you." God's bearing our burdens is motivated by his great concern for us. And as Peter goes this direction in his letter toward the end of it here, he is simply reflecting his master Jesus, who taught this as recorded in Matthew chapter 10. "Are not two sparrows sold for a farthing? And one of them shall not fall on the ground without your Father. But the very hairs of your head are all numbered. Fear ye not, therefore, ye are of more value than many sparrows." Yes, Jesus assures us there, assures you that you are a source of concern and interest to God. God is not indifferent to your condition today, but rather he is very concerned about it. It's important that we allow this great reality of God's care to sink into our hearts. Are you mindful of that here on this Thursday? Are you aware of God's care for you? Let's not go through this day oblivious to this critical truth. God cares for you. Do you need evidence of that? Okay, that's a fine response. There's very great evidence for it. Just think about Christ and his cross. The Father gave up his Son for you to be restored to a right relationship with himself. Because yes, God is aware of you and full of care for you today. So this verse presents a wonderful reality to us. God cares for you. But it also presents a wise response. And we can summarize this in five words. The wise response: give your cares to him. In light of his care for you, his child, give your cares to him. This is a way of humbling ourselves before Him. And that might sound strange to us at first, but these two verses we read make that connection. And why can they make that connection? For this reason, because when we look to Him, we're recognizing our need of Him and our need for His help. This instruction to cast our cares on Him is connected with the previous verse, which commands us to humble ourselves under God's hand. This is an important way that we walk in humility. And this is fitting, according to this passage, because He is a mighty God. To go back to the wording of verse 6, it explains, "Humble yourselves, therefore, under the mighty hand of God." This speaks of His strength and power. Even our children from the youngest ages sing about this. When they sing about, "My God is so great, so strong, and so mighty." And that is true. And because it's true, He can well handle our burdens and our concerns, every one of them. This is also fitting because of the uncertainties of life. The uncertainties of life. These believers that Peter's writing to here in the first century, they were facing the possibility and the reality of suffering, especially persecution because of their loyalty to Christ. And like that, in this broken world, you and I face many uncertainties too. Perhaps you are being mistreated because of your commitment to Christ and to following Him. Maybe this is happening in the workplace or by other family members. Maybe it's a financial difficulty that you're concerned about today. Maybe your greatest concern has to do with a physical problem that you're going through, or the health need of a dear loved one. Those are heavy burdens. Those are weighty concerns. In this regard, I was thinking about our children and different tasks that we've done together over the years, like bringing in the groceries. When they were much younger, we'd find a very small item or a very light bag for them to carry into the house. But for me, the strong dad, at least to them, I could carry 4 or 5 bags in. And that was impressive to them. But even then, I had my limits for sure. We need to remember that God is infinitely more capable than we are. He's an all-powerful God. He can handle our concerns no matter the number of them, no matter the weight of them. Now, it does need to be comprehensive. He tells us to cast all your care on Him. So all our concerns are to be placed upon Him, remembering that He's strong. Let's not try to handle them on our own, but it's done through prayer. We tell Him about our concerns and ask Him to work each one of them out. As you go through the rest of this Thursday, let's do so with this great reality in mind. God cares for you. Let's respond to that great reality by giving our cares to Him. As we pray together, one of our listeners has asked that we pray for him, that he'd be able to restore a relationship with a friend that's been broken. I know all of us would understand this kind of concern, so let's pray together for its restoration. Father, thank you for being a great and mighty God who cares about us and wants to bear our burdens. We ask you to restore this listener's fractured relationship. By your Spirit, do a work of reuniting their hearts for your honor. We thank you that you are such a great healer, and we come to you in Jesus' name. Amen. Until next time, may our Lord bless you and keep you as you walk with Him.

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There's always someone in the left lane going exactly 1 mile under the speed limit. Not illegal, just deeply sanctifying. Life has a way of slowing you down too. A delay you didn't ask for. A door that hasn't opened. A season that keeps taking longer than planned. But waiting is not wasted when God is with you in it. So don't mistake slow for stuck. God is still leading. A little encouragement from Rejoice Radio, sharing joy for your journey.

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0: If you could go back to a time when you were younger, you might not want to. You might have bad memories. Or maybe the current you is miles apart from who you were once upon a time. Things could be better or worse now than then, but there are probably plenty of differences. Take the thing you might tell your younger self and share it with someone who might need the encouragement. Keep learning. Keep sharing. 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

0: The Lord thy God in the midst of thee is mighty. He will save. He will rejoice over thee with joy. He will joy over thee with singing, rejoicing in the God who rejoices in his children. 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
1: Did we domesticate ourselves? This is Ken Ham, CEO of the faith-building apologetics ministry Answers in Genesis. The story of evolution usually goes like this. Those who are the fittest, the toughest, or the strongest survive and reproduce, the others die out. But according to other studies, tameness was supposedly selected for in human evolution, somehow resulting in genetic changes as we domesticated ourselves, ganging up against bullies to get ahead. In other words, the nice guy wins. But this goes against the evolutionary story of survival of the fittest. This story is always changing because it's just that, a story invented by humans about the past. We need to start with God's unchanging word, not man's word.
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God wants you to move forward. If you wonder why, think about what's behind you. Sure, there were good days and pleasant memories, but there's also failure, heartbreak, and an old life that just doesn't fit the new you. It wouldn't be like God to ask you to return to the things that failed. He can fix what's broken, repair what needs mending, and replace what should be left behind. 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Then, thank God for this new and wonderful direction. 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
2: IVF destroys more babies annually than abortions. This is Matt Staver with Freedom's Call. Based on 2024 data from the American Society of Reproductive Medicine, the loss of created embryos from in vitro fertilization was nearly four times the lives lost to the abortion industry. In 2024, IVF clinics reported that patients underwent IVF cycles with an estimate of 9 embryos created per cycle. That's a total of more than 4 million embryos, where the majority are lost at various stages of pregnancy, frozen, discarded, or donated for scientific experimentation. Yet there were only approximately 100,000 live births out of the 4 million embryos. Tragically, the IVF industry is growing largely without oversight. Every unborn life is valuable and should be protected. 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

0: You've not been perfect, and you wanted to be. You've not always been honest, and you thought you would. You've not always followed, and God gave you directions. Now, reject discouragement. God forgives. He can refresh your feet and point them in His direction. He can exchange good intentions with great instructions. His love has no ending, and His forgiveness is a prayer away. Don't stay where you've been. Take new steps in your great adventure with God. 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
1: With the Wall Street Business Report, I'm Bob Agnew. The White House is encouraging veterans who drove large military vehicles to consider a career in trucking. The president says he's been tightening the rules against the illegals behind the wheel of many big rigs, something he says has put American truck drivers out of work and made the roads less safe.
2: They don't speak English. They cannot read basic road signs. In many cases, they've engaged in reckless driving that has caused...
1: And the U.S. economy showing clear signs of resilience in the second quarter.
3: The Commerce Department reported that gross domestic product expanded at a 1.5% annual pace from April through June, a deceleration from the 2.1% rate in the first quarter of 2026. The figure also came in below what many economists expected. Imports were a major drag on growth, reflecting heavier demand for goods sourced from abroad.
1: That is correspondent Bernie Bennett. At the close on Wall Street, the Dow was up by 613 points, the NASDAQ up by 679. For the Wall Street Business Report, I'm Bob Agnew.
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Thank you so much for listening into Drive Time as we begin to close out our Thursday with the Christian programming of Rejoice Radio. And that Christian programming includes 2 hours of music, plus a few short programs, which during this first hour will be a Family Minute, a Minute with McGee, and a Family Health Checkup. The music and programs we enjoy are kind of like those road signs that we all see as we're driving down the road this afternoon. Signs that remind us of important information, where we are, where we're going, and helpful guidelines for making sure we stay safe and secure as we're on the road. 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This is the Thursday, July 30th edition of Drive Time.

It's definitely not the most flattering thing to be called when we're referred to as sheep, as the scriptures do call us. But if at any point in life you're lost, it's very helpful to realize you're lost so that you can ask for directions. You can find a guide. It's also helpful in life to realize when you don't know something so that you can then ask for information from someone who does know what you don't. Sheep are easily lost. They lose their way. They're not very smart. They don't know very much. What do they need? They need a shepherd, someone to guide them, to help them, to protect them. You and I must acknowledge that we need help. We need a shepherd if we're going to make our way forward in this life safely, staying on the right path. Pointing you to the Good Shepherd, this is Drive Time on Rejoice Radio.

is this incredibly beautiful, amazing, breathtaking, and magnificent, then can we even begin to contemplate the magnificence of God, the Creator?

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1: You don't have to come to Christ, but if you're going to be saved, friends, you will have to come. God

0: as no other way. The Lord Jesus said, no man cometh to the Father but by me. You may think that's dogmatic and narrow, and it is. But the interesting thing is it'll bring you there. And the other part of it is you don't have to come. That's where your free will comes in. You don't have to come. But if you're going to come to God, you will have to come this way because God has elected this is the only way. In fact, he can't take your righteousness. He won't have it. It's not by works of righteousness, which we've done. It's according to his mercy that he saved us. This is his way.
1: Together, let's go deeper in God's word. 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

After this amazing summer of football, the international kind, in the FIFA World Cup in Mexico, Canada, and throughout the United States, we're going to begin our look at this date in history in the year 1930, when on July 30th of that year, the first World Cup final took place in the capital city of Uruguay. The host nation won the tournament when they beat Argentina 4-2. 2 years later, on the same date, another international sporting event took place as the Summer Olympics opened in Los Angeles. On this date in 1935, the paperback revolution began as the first of Penguin books were published. In 1945, on this date, after delivering the atomic bomb across the Pacific, the USS Indianapolis was torpedoed and sunk by a Japanese submarine, and it resulted in the death of nearly 900 crew members, many of whom were attacked by sharks. In this, our 250th year, you might be interested to know, it wasn't until this date in 1956 that the national motto of the United States was designated when President Eisenhower signed it into law. That motto, "In God We Trust." A look back at this date in history as the music of Drive Time continues on Rejoice Radio.

Good afternoon. Welcome into the second hour of Drive Time on Rejoice Radio, where we begin this hour of music with a song about the kind of heart we should have on this Thursday. In a world today that really doesn't have servants, I mean, we know what they are, but we don't really truly understand the role of a servant in society because we don't really have them today. We also don't quite fully grasp what it was like in the days when Jesus walked on the earth, because back then, people did not have Reeboks or Nikes or Clark's loafers or Skechers. They simply had sandals, and there were no paved roads, just dirt, mud, rocks, and so on. So it was not only a kindness, but perhaps an aromatic necessity to have someone wash the feet of guests when they came into your home. And that role fell to the lowliest person around. Your servant would perform this thankless and somewhat unpleasant task. So just imagine the astonishment of the disciples when Jesus himself got up, wrapped his cloak around him, and began washing the feet of his disciples. Now think about how appalling, how servant-like, how Christ-like that was. May we be determined to follow the example of Jesus as the music of Drive Time continues.

0: Back to Genesis with Dr. John Morris, geologist and president of the Institute for Creation Research. Dr. Morris, some animals have been around for a long time, haven't they?
1: Indeed they have, Chris. Actually, from a biblical perspective, when God created the various kinds of animals in Genesis 1, He intended those kinds to survive and continue into the present. Some have gone extinct and some have adapted and changed somewhat, but the basic kinds are still the same. Evolutionists, on the other hand, are confused by what they call persistent fossils, where one organism in the fossil record dated at millions of years old is identical to the same organism alive today. This lack of change is not what evolution would predict. Examples of persistent fossils are numerous, including the horseshoe crab and the ant, etc., etc. Face it, Chris, evolution doesn't happen, but creation, now that did happen back in Genesis.
0: For more on creation, visit our website at icr.org.

Have you heard about the one-day summer share-a-thon coming up next week right here on Rejoice Radio? You haven't? Well, let me tell you a little bit about it. There are a lot of great things about the summer. The sunshine, time off from work or school, longer days, vacations, and so much more. But there's also the change of routine, which sometimes results, unfortunately, in the change of budgets and our spending patterns. 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

Continuing through our Thursday afternoon with the music of Drive Time and a reminder. In Jeremiah 31 and verse 3, we read that the Lord hath appeared of old unto me, saying, yea, I have loved thee with an everlasting love. Therefore, with loving kindness have I drawn thee. In the New Testament, we read in places like Ephesians 1 and verse 4, according as he hath chosen us in him before the foundation of the world, that we should be holy and without blame before him in love. And in 1 John 4:19, we read that we love him because he first loved us. Here's one more, Romans 5:8. But God commendeth his love toward us in that while we were yet sinners, Christ died for us. So what's the reminder? The reminder that God has always loved us and he always will. This is Drive Time on Rejoice Radio.

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1: 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"We're pleased about your plans to marry our son, and we're excited about your future together. 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We'll do everything possible to be what you need us to be. We believe in you, and we have full confidence that you'll do what's best for your marriage and your home." 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

We're going to close out Drive Time this afternoon with a word of encouragement from Helen Keller. She said, "I long to accomplish great and noble tasks, but it is my chief duty and joy to accomplish humble tasks as though they were great and noble." I'm reminded of the words of Jesus when sharing the illustration of the unjust steward, reminded his disciples that he that is faithful in that which is least is faithful also in much. I also think, well, I know this personally, and so we probably all do this. We tend to overlook the small things, and before we know it, many of those small things that we neglected have grown into bigger things, bigger issues. Let's be willing to humbly work through the small, seemingly unimportant tasks, no matter who's watching or who notices, or whoever will notice, trusting that our work in even the very small things is big enough, and it's being noticed by God. Thanks for listening to Drive Time here on Rejoice Radio.

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1: With SRN News, I'm Keith Peters in Washington. President Trump may pull Todd Blanche's nomination for Attorney General.
2: President Donald Trump says he may withdraw and delay Acting Attorney General Todd Blanche's nomination to avoid conceding to demands by Republican Senators John Cornyn and Tom Tillis until after they leave their posts next year. Cornyn and Tillis say they won't back Blanche's nomination without additional assurances in writing about a legal settlement, which included a deal to drop tax claims against the president and a now-scrapped plan to create an almost $1.8 billion anti-weaponization fund. Just one Republican holdout on the Senate Judiciary Committee could sink Blanche's chances for confirmation. I'm Lisa Dwyer.
1: A first-of-its-kind CDC study finds deadly mold infections may be more common than doctors realize.
3: Researchers detected about 450 cases in Atlanta area hospitals over 5 years, and about a third of the patients died in the hospital. The study found hospitals can expect to see 3 to 5 cases per year for every 100 inpatient beds. Senior study author Dr. Jeremy Gold says it's important to understand because the problem may grow in the future as more people are exposed to mold in the wake of natural disasters influenced by climate change. Infections are especially dangerous for the elderly and patients with weakened immune systems. The study highlights the need for hospitals to be aware of potential cases, especially in areas prone to mold problems. I'm Jennifer King.
1: The United States and Iran have each fired barrages of missiles as the pattern of back-and-forth strikes takes hold again and hopes dim for a quick end to the 5-month-old conflict. On Wall Street, the Dow by 613 points, the Nasdaq rose 679, with the S&P 500 advancing by 121. This is SRN News. Do you like the way you worship?
4: A new poll from Lifeway Research finds that 75% of Protestant churchgoers are satisfied with the liturgy in their church's worship service. 13% want more liturgy, 5% want less. Lifeway spokesman Scott McConnell says the numbers hold across denominations and adds, quote, whether a church uses responsive readings and creeds or a more organic style of worship, those different expressions share the same goal, helping people acknowledge God's presence and worship Him together. Michael Harrington reporting.
1: A rally took place outside a WNBA game this week in support of Indiana Fever guard Sophie Cunningham for her recent comments in support of bans on males playing against females in sports. A crowd gathered outside Climate Pledge Arena in Seattle to both support Cunningham and promote statewide initiatives which would bar boys from playing on girls' teams in Washington schools. This is SRN News. 15 elephants in Kenya have died of cyanide poisoning after eating tomatoes from nearby farms. More on this story from international correspondent Karen Chamas.
5: Over a dozen elephants have died within a month in Kenya after eating cyanide-contaminated tomatoes, according to wildlife authorities. 15 elephants in southern Kenya from Amboseli National Park died after eating the tomatoes from nearby farms. Authorities did not specify who might be responsible for the contamination. However, in the past, farmers have been suspected of poisoning elephants to protect their crops. The park in southern Kenya borders an area where farming and the raising of livestock are prevalent. The Kenyan Wildlife Service warns that the contamination could affect local livestock grazing in the area. I'm Karen Chemas.
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9: Take your Bible, if you would, and join me today in two passages of Scripture. In just a moment, we'll be in Psalm 24. So in a moment, Psalm 24, and then immediately, in the very near future, we'll be in Matthew chapter 21. Psalm 24, and then Matthew chapter 21. Have you ever been someplace before where you see that people are craning their neck to get a look at who it is that's there? Some years ago, I was in the heart of New York City and walking with a group, and as we were, you could see that there were a lot of people with their phones out, and they're trying to get a picture of something that's going on. And of course, you don't know if there's a problem, if there's a fight or what's going on. But as we got closer and we could see the excitement of the crowd that was watching, we said, "Hey, what's going on?" And they said, "Oh, they're filming something right up there." And quite honestly, I don't remember the name of who it was that they were all impressed to see. I said, "Well, who is it?" And they said the name of this famous actor that was there on the streets of New York City. And they're looking and taking pictures. And of course, the more people that come up, they say, "Hey, who is it? Who is it?" And maybe you've been in a situation before where there's someone on a plane or someone in a restaurant, and someone says, "Did you know who I just saw seated just to your right?" And you'll say, "Who is it?" Do you know, it's not uncommon. In fact, when you think about, you know, the history of Jerusalem, Josephus was one of those historians who lived during the time of some of the New Testament writers. Josephus said that it wasn't uncommon for Jerusalem to swell to 4 or 5 times its population during the celebration of Passover. There are people crowded everywhere. And when Jesus makes his way into Jerusalem, through the Kidron Valley and up into the city itself, there are people that are literally everywhere. Would it surprise us with all of the attention that's taking place and all of the people who begin to shout this shout of exclamation? They're hearkening back to things that they've read in the old prophets. And they begin to exclaim as this one comes in. It's not uncommon or unreasonable at all for us to think that there would be scores of people who would say, "Who is it?" Your Bibles are open right now to Matthew chapter 21. Look at the biblical evidence of the same. Matthew chapter 21, beginning in verse number 8. "And a very great multitude spread their garments in the way. Others cut down branches from the trees and strawed them in the way. And the multitudes that went before and that followed cried, saying, 'Hosanna to the Son of David! Blessed is he that cometh in the name of the Lord! Hosanna in the highest!'" Verse 10, "And when he was come into Jerusalem, all the city was moved, saying, 'Who is this?' And the multitude said, 'This is Jesus, the prophet of Nazareth of Galilee.'" The words that were cried out by the Jewish masses are not unfamiliar words. These are words that were actually familiar to, really, to every Jewish child. Specifically, every little Jewish boy would know that he has learned from the Hallel, from Psalm 118, that there is something regarding saving, something regarding this entrance that starts to ring as familiar. Psalm 118, verse 26, "Blessed is he that cometh in the name of the Lord. We have blessed you out of the house of the Lord." The word Hosanna, it's derived from a compound Hebrew word. So this is something that they've transliterated into Greek, but this is a Hebrew word that they're just reiterating. It's Yashana, Yashana, Yasha, which means save, Na, which means now, Yashana, Hosanna. They're shouting out to this one who is coming. He's the one we've been waiting for. Save us now. Now, he came with the power to save, but oftentimes you and I somehow superimpose our definition upon God's. Have you ever prayed for something before and asked God to do something, and then God seems to answer in a way consistent with the prayer, but not consistent with your desire? And you know, the people who are saying, okay, this is the one. We've heard about this one. I mean, if he can do these things, certainly he's the one to rule and reign from the throne of David. No more Roman tyranny. No more some Gentile nation ruling over us, the Jews. Hosanna! Save now. The palm branches, they were waving them. They were laying them along the way, actually taking their garments as well as they would welcome a king who's coming back. That they would lay them in the way, and as Jesus enters, he's carpeted with these garments, these robes, these palm branches. This is something that was a first, but not a last. So many things we see as prophetic fulfillment of Christ's arrival in Jerusalem, but Christ is also, in a sense, presenting. He is preparing us for something that's also going to happen. We see in Revelation chapter 7, verse number 9, "And this I beheld, and lo, a great multitude, which no man could number." Now, this is just not the Jewish nation. It says, "of all nations and kindreds and people and tongues, stood before the throne, before the Lamb, clothed with white robes and palms in their hands." And then verse number 12, chapter 7, saying, "Amen, blessing and glory and wisdom and thanksgiving and honor and power and might be unto our God forever and ever. Amen." It is clearly, entirely reasonable that with all of the excitement in Jerusalem, the Bible says the whole city comes out. Well, a city times many. People everywhere, and constantly people are asking the question, who is it? Who is this? What's going on? Who is the one? I mean, they're asking the question. It'll be good for us to ask the same. Is there a reliable answer for who is this king? The Bible always prepares us for answers to important questions. And your Bibles are open right now to Psalm 24. So let's see, are there some qualifications? If a person's going to fill the role of the king, shouldn't there be some qualifications that this person is prepared to meet? And I would add another level of qualification, not just king, but who is this king of glory? Your Bibles are open to Psalm 24. Let's begin reading in verse number 7. Psalm 24, verse number 7. Here the Bible records, "Lift up your heads, O ye gates, and be ye lift up, ye everlasting doors, and the King of glory shall come in." Now look at verse number 8. Here again is the same question people were asking in Jerusalem on this day that we are recognizing as a Palm Day. Who is this King of glory? Notice the answer. "The Lord strong and mighty, the Lord mighty in battle." Verse 9, "Lift up your heads, O ye gates, even lift them up, ye everlasting doors, and the King of glory shall come in." Again, who is this King of glory? The Lord of hosts. He is the King of glory. Selah, or rest and let your mind meditate upon that. Do you know this King of glory that we're looking at today? Jesus, who comes and they prepare the way. This king enters Jerusalem in a way that certainly received the hosannas of the multitude, but he comes uniquely. We might even question, if this is all we have, like, wow, is this really the way a king should enter? He comes riding on not a stallion or not a stallion that is pulling his beautifully ornate chariot. And he comes outfitted in his armor and bearing a sword. Behind him, as would be customary, behind him are the conquered kings. They are shackled and oftentimes humiliated behind the conquering king. And then, to add more illustriousness to the presentation, they would not only have the conquered foe, but oftentimes there would be many carrying the treasures that this conquering king has taken. And so in tow are those defeated foes, those conquered kings, those treasures that now belong to the conqueror, and he comes in straight and strong and tall and mighty, and oh, everyone looks and applauds the king. But Jesus doesn't come into Jerusalem this way. He comes riding upon the beast of burden, the one who came to bear our own. He comes in the fulfillment of prophecy. Zechariah chapter 9, listen to verse number 9. Rejoice greatly, O daughter of Zion. Shout, O daughter of Jerusalem. Behold, thy king cometh unto thee. Okay, so we're to rejoice. Shout the Hosanna. But now it defines how that king comes. He is just and having salvation, lowly and riding upon an ass and upon the colt, the foal of an ass. This is not an isolated prophecy. Jesus comes riding upon this simple animal. Isn't it interesting that we understand that Mary would have, who was bearing the child, also ride upon the same? And this is not an isolated prophecy. In fact, we start to back up the historical record and we go back to the beginnings, the book of beginnings, that starts to show us there's an answer for the fall of mankind. And what do we see? Who should we be looking for, even as far back as the book of Genesis? Genesis 49, beginning in verse number 10. The scepter shall not depart from Judah. The Lion of Judah is coming. The scepter, this is the rule of authority and power. The scepter shall not depart from Judah, nor a lawgiver from between his feet, until Shiloh come. The one who brings healing, peace. And unto him shall the gathering of the people be. Listen to this. Binding his foal unto the vine, and his ass's colt unto the choice vine. What does Jesus present himself as in John chapter 15, verse number 5? Jesus said, I am the vine. And what does Genesis tell us about this one who has come riding upon the mule, the donkey, this foal, this colt? Who is the one that is bound to the donkey? It says the vine.
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0: 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God has carried you through things you thought might crush you. 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

They that wait upon the Lord shall renew their strength. They shall mount up with wings as eagles. They shall run and not be weary. They shall walk and not faint.